Imagine waking up to a world gone silent. Not because it's a holiday, but because everything has changed. Well, that's the moment that Noah faced when he stepped off the ark. This week on Through the Bible, Dr. J. Vernon McGee helps us see how God leads us forward when the old life is gone and the next step isn't clear.

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0: Walking through Genesis chapter 5 feels like visiting a graveyard, name after name, life after life. Each record ends the same way, with the phrase, "And he died." You know, it's a sober reminder of what happened when sin entered the human family. God created man in his own likeness, but after the fall, Adam passed on a fallen likeness to every generation that followed. Death became the great certainty of life. But right in the middle of this dark chapter, God places a bright beam of hope. One name breaks the pattern. One life doesn't end the same way. Verse 24 says, "And Enoch walked with God, and he was not, for God took him." I'm Steve Schwetz, welcoming you aboard the Sunday sermon on Through the Bible. In Dr. McGee's message, "The Man Who Never Died," we're going to meet Enoch, a man who lived in close fellowship with God and was taken without ever experiencing death. As we examine his life, we'll discover what it means to live by faith in a dying world. Let's pray as we begin. Father, would you open our eyes to your truth and then give us ears to hear your word. Teach us, Lord, how to live in fellowship with you. In Jesus' name we pray. Amen. Here's the Sunday sermon on Through the Bible with Dr. J. Vernon McGee.
1: I'd like to read in your hearing these few verses from the fifth chapter of Genesis, and I begin now at verse 20. "And all the days of Jared were 962 years, and he died. And Enoch lived 65 years and begat Methuselah. And Enoch walked with God after he begat Methuselah 300 years and begat sons and daughters. And all the days of Enoch were 365 years. And Enoch walked with God, and he was not, for God took him." Genesis 5, from which this passage is taken, is one of the most disappointing, discouraging, doleful, dark, and dull chapters of the Bible. However, it opens on a bright note, on a very bright and high note. "This is the book of the generations of Adam. In the day that God created man, in the likeness of God made he him. Male and female created he them, and blessed them, and called their name Adam in the day when they were created." That's a very high note. But something happened. A great catastrophe took place. That's recorded back in the third chapter of the book of Genesis. And Adam, through disobedience, doubt that led to disobedience, he plunged his entire progeny and his offspring into sin. So that from that moment on, all have a fallen nature. And you find that Adam lived 130 years, and he begat a son in his own likeness. And that's a likeness that is a fallen likeness. No longer a son of God, now alienated from God, a man that ran from God, and God had to come and get him. God had to clothe him in order that he might stand in his presence. And from that moment on, that is the thing that has happened to the human family. Now that's clearly evident today. In this day in which you and I are living, we are, for instance, right now, seeing the rise of what is known as the new morality. It is actually an old morality. It's as old as the Garden of Eden. It's a doubting of God, the throwing off of all revelation, and that now we are going to get rid of all Bible ethics, and man now is out on his own doing something entirely different. They call that the new morality. It's not new at all. It's as old as the human family is. That's what they've been doing. Well, that all is an evidence that the Word of God is accurate when it says that when man fell, It was total depravity. And it's coming out again in this day in which we live. There's a bit of a storm blowing through the world this morning. And that bit of a storm is the result of what Adam did in the Garden of Eden. He has an offspring in this world today, and that offspring are in rebellion against God. That's the picture of the human family. Now, the very final evidence of it is this: in Adam, all die. And now you follow the sons of Adam in chapter 5, and it goes something like this. And all the days that Adam lived were 930 years, and he died. And all the days of Seth were 912 years, and he died. Verse 11, and all the days of Enos were 905 years, and he died. That's the story of man. It's like a walk through a cemetery. And frankly, friends, God's not dead, but man is. He's not dead to the world. He's not dead to himself. He's not dead to sin, but he's dead to God today. That's the picture of man. And he died. By man came death. And this chapter gives the lie to the lie of Satan. And he was a liar from the beginning. He said to Eve, "Ye shall not surely die." He's a liar. They've been dying ever since. "Ye shall not surely die." Now, there's one shaft of light in this morbid mausoleum that we have here. And Enoch walked with God, and he was not, for God took him. This man didn't die. And the question arises, well, what in the world happened to Enoch? Well, we're told he was not. God took him. What does it mean? Well, the writer to the Hebrews says, by faith Enoch was translated so that he should not see death. He was not, for God translated him. And that word translate is metatithemi. Tithemi means to place. And meta means over. It means to place over. And it actually means to place over death. He went over death, not through it at all. Let me give you the word of another, and it's the finest word I've ever read on this. It's Dr. B.H. Carroll, who was one of the greatest theologians of the Southern Baptist Church years ago. Listen to this. God translated him. This is an old Latin word, an irregular verb, and it simply means carried over or carried across. God carried him across. Cross what? Cross death. Death is the river that divides the world from the world to come, and here was a man that never did go through that river at all. When he got there, God carried him across. God transferred him, translated him. God picked him up and carried him over and put him on the other shore. And walking along here in time and communing with God by faith, in an instance, he was communing with God by sight in another world. Faith, oh precious faith. Faith had turned to sight and hope had turned to fruition in a single moment. The life of faith was thus crowned by entrance into the life of perfect fellowship above. And they shall walk with me in white. Revelation 3, 3 and 4. What a wonderful explanation that is. He's one of two men, that is Enoch, who did not die. Elijah is the other one. God put down, I think, in Genesis, certain great principles. Someone has said that all truth is germane in Genesis. It's the seed plot of the Bible. And what you have in the rest of the Scripture is the bud opening up into the flower and further explanation given. But actually, friends, the book of Genesis contains just about every great truth that you have in the Word of God. Now, in Enoch, there is here something that's quite wonderful. he is a picture and a representative of another group of people that are yet not to die. They're in the church. Whether they're living today, I do not know. But one of these days, we are told that the Lord will take out of this world his church. He'll take those that have died for 1,900 years, and that's the larger company, but there will be a group of people alive, believers at that time, who will not go through the river of death. They'll go over the river of death just as Enoch did. Will you listen to the Word of God? Our Lord Jesus introduced it first in the 14th chapter, but notice what Paul says in 1 Corinthians 15:51. Behold, I show you a mystery. We shall not all sleep. That is, that this body will not die. We shall not all die, the body. But we shall all be changed in a moment, in the twinkling of an eye at the last trump. For the trumpet shall sound, and the dead shall be raised incorruptible, and we shall be changed. The we, those that are alive at that time, just as Enoch was. Again, he gives further light on it in 1 Thessalonians 4, verse 15, for this we say unto you by the word of the Lord. This is something he got directly. That we which are alive and remain unto the coming of the Lord shall not go before them that are asleep. For the Lord himself shall descend from heaven, a shout, the voice of the archangel, the trump of God, and the dead in Christ shall rise first. Now note, then we which are alive and remain shall be caught up together with them in the clouds to meet the Lord in the air, and so shall we ever be with the Lord. Now that is the great New Testament truth that we call today the rapture of the church. Now, to me, this is no longer academic. I can say to you today, there was a time when I believed it, but it was just academic. But it's become, in the past few months, a very precious truth to me. I had told the Lord, and I begged him, I pled with him, not to let me die of cancer. I don't know whether he'll hear my prayer or not, but I do know this, that I sure would like for him to come. It'd be a wonderful thing if he would come. And this is a great truth to me today. I want you to notice something else. Enoch was taken out before the judgment of the flood. And my friend, the church will be taken out before the judgment of the great tribulation period. You can be sure of one thing. When God puts down a pattern, he always trims along that line. He never departs from it. And so we have the picture given to us here. Now, what I've just said is spectacular. It is sensational. Will you listen to me carefully now? Because what I'm going to say is strange coming from me. I'm known as a fundamentalist that leans backwards and emphasizes prophecy. There is another facet of truth. It's not spectacular, but it's special, and it's more important for us this morning than the rapture. You say, what could it be? Will you listen? And Enoch walked with God after he begat Methuselah, 300 years, and he begat sons and daughters. He walked with God, we're told, after he begat Methuselah. And I read here in verse 21, and Enoch lived 65 years and begat Methuselah. And after that, he walked with God. I do not know what the first 65 years of this man Enoch was. I take it that he was pretty far from God. I take it he was not redeemed. I take it that he was like the rest of that generation that was then marching to the flood. But when that little boy was born, Methuselah, we always think of him being an old man with whiskers that you walked on and a walking cane. But you ever stop to think he was one time a little baby in a crib. And that's the first time that Enoch saw him. Was not an old man, but a little bitty fella. A baby in a crib. And when he looked down and saw that baby, that turned him to God. My friend, sometimes God puts a baby in your family just for that purpose. And if a baby won't bring you to God, nothing else will. The preacher just well stay home. Enoch looked down in the little crib, and that was Methuselah. And he said, I got to bring that little fella up right. My life is not right. I know this line I'm in is a line where men have known God. And I'm going to worship God. And so from that moment on, it says he walked with God. Only two men in the Bible, it's said of them, they walked with God. On the next page is Noah. These are the generations of Noah. Noah was a just man and perfect in his generations, and Noah walked with God. Evil day, too. Genesis 6 and 9, he walked with God. And Enoch walked with God, I assume. However, there are others in the scripture, but it's not mention of them. Now, what is involved in this phrase of walking with God? What is the reference? What are the implications? What does it mean to walk with God? This is important. I'd like to suggest this morning several. First of all, walking with God implies agreement. There must be agreement with God. Amos, in his prophecy in chapter 3, verse 3, asks a question that's an axiom of Scripture. It's an axiom like any that's in geometry. Can two walk together except they be agreed? Can they? They cannot. They have to walk in harmony. They have to walk in agreement. Now, he lived in a day of hostility to God, a day that was hastening to the flood, a day when men were in rebellion against God. And it was a picture of that day. It's a picture of today. It's a picture of the human family. David speaks of it in Psalm 14, verse 2. The Lord looked down from heaven upon the children of man, to see if there was any that did understand and seek God. They're all gone aside. They are all together become filthy. There is none that doeth good, no, not one. Now, God says that. I didn't say it, and God means every word of it. There's not a man on top side of this earth that in his natural condition is seeking God, running from him. Paul confirms it in Romans 3:11. There is none that understandeth, there is none that seeketh after God. Now that's the word of God. Take it or leave it. But that's what God says. That's the sad fruit of sin. Here is a day when men were in rebellion against God, and this man was walking in agreement with God. Now, don't get the notion that God had changed his mind and he decided, well, it looks pretty bad down there. No one wants to walk with me. I think I'll go down and walk with Enoch and agree with him. You can be sure of one thing, that God hadn't changed, but Enoch had. God hadn't changed from the days of Abel. You remember, we saw that Abel, he came to an altar, right? Outside of the Garden of Eden. That was that altar. And he brought a little lamb, because that little lamb recognized two things. It recognized his condition as a sinner, and it recognized the character of God, that God was holy. And there must be a payment, there must be a penalty for sin. And he brought a little lamb. He offered that little lamb by faith. And that's the way he came. That, my friend, is the way that Enoch came. He did it by faith. By faith, Enoch. Enoch walked with God. And that walk originated, it had its beginning at an altar where he agreed with God that he was a sinner and a sacrifice was needed, that there must be a Lamb of God to take away the sin of the world. It must begin there. God won't begin with any man, any other place than the cross of Christ. He said he won't. God said to his own people, O house of Jacob, come ye, and let us walk in the light of the Lord. And they were far from God. God says that. He's not going to walk with you in sin. He won't walk with you unless you begin where he begins. He had to walk in newness of life. He had to come to that place that speaks of the one who later on said, I'm the way, the truth, and the life. No man cometh to the Father but by me. There has to, first of all, be agreement if you walk with God. You have to begin where he begins. Then the second is nourishment. The word walk here in the Hebrew is an interesting word, and I spent some time yesterday looking at it. One of the facets of the meaning of it means to walk up and down. In fact, when it's brought over in the New Testament, it's peripateo. Peripatetic is our English word. In fact, there was a school of philosophy in Greece. It's Aristotle's school of philosophy. It's known as the peripatetic school. And it wasn't because of his peculiar teaching. It was because of the way in which he taught. Aristotle is said to have walked up and down in teaching. And as he walked up and down, his school got the name of peripatetic. That's the same word. Walking with God means to walk up and down. And will you follow me very carefully now? Actually, it means to live with God. By faith, Enoch was translated so that he should not see death. He was not found, for God had translated him. Before his translation, he had this testimony that he pleased God. For without faith, it's impossible to please him. For he that cometh to God must believe that he is, that is a rewarder of them that diligently seek him. Now, this man walked with God by faith, we are told. And faith, we are also told, cometh by hearing, and hearing by the word of God. Enoch walked by faith, and he walked by the word of God. What God told him, when God said, Abel had to bring a sacrifice to that altar to recognize he's a sinner. And Enoch, you'll have to begin there. You have to go back to the exit of the Garden of Eden, and that's your entrance to life. And he went back there and began, and from that moment on, he walked with God. He's walking in the light now of the Word of God. John puts it to believers like this, and he puts it very plainly. 1 John 1:6-7, if we say that we have fellowship with him and walk in darkness, we lie and do not the truth. But if we walk in the light as he is in the light, we have fellowship one with another. And the blood of Jesus Christ, God's Son, keeps on cleansing us from all sin. In other words, when you walk in the light of the Word of God, you see yourself as you really are. And then you find that the blood of Christ will cleanse you so you can continue on to walk with him. Now, the light is the Word of God. Psalm 119:105, thy word is a lamp unto my feet, a light unto my path. If you're going to walk, you walk in the light of the book. Psalm 119:130, the entrance of thy words giveth light. Now hear me very carefully. There is a movement today, another movement, and believe me, this is the day, friends, when we've got every kind of religious gimmick that's imaginable that's appearing on the scene. There's a movement today that strives to be spiritual and superior without regard for the Word of God. The Word of God causes divisions, they say. And the talk goes like this when they meet together. I have met with the group one time. Here is the way the leader began. Now he says, we want to meet together here in fellowship. And we'll not read the Word of God. We just want to meet about the person of Christ and think about him and not regard the Word of God at all. What's wrong with that? It sounds so plausible and sounds so good that we don't want to have divisions. And here we've all met from different groups and we have our peculiar viewpoints. Now let's leave the book aside and we'll not read it. We'll just meet about the person of Christ. My friend, how do you meet about the person of Christ without His Word? The Lord Jesus said this in His day, Mark 7:9, full well ye reject the commandment of God that ye may keep your own tradition. And a very fine British writer has said this, division and disunity among Christians is not the ultimate sin. Rather, the ultimate sin is the obscuring of God's truth by the accumulation of man-made traditions and its distortion by human opinions. That's what causes the trouble. Not the Word of God, it's the human element. And the human element is always in there. Humans meet together. But what do you do with the words of our Lord? He that heareth my word and believeth on him that sent me. How can you meet about his person and not meet about his word? If ye love me, keep my commandments. How are you going to meet about his person without his word? You can't do it. It reminds me of a little game I played several years ago. When we lost our first child, a family that was in the neighborhood of the church in Pasadena was deserted by the father. And one of the most precious little families I've ever seen. Three of the most precious children, and we took one of them, the middle child, about 3 years old or 4 years old. And one night I'd built a fire in the fireplace and was sitting there with the little one, and the front door just came open for no reason in the world. It just came open, and I could see she was frightened a little, and in order not to frighten her more, I got up and went to the door, and I said, "Oh, it's you, Mr. Foo-Foo. Come right on in." And so I invited Mr. Foo-Foo in, and she just stood up there bug-eyed as she looked around, and I had him sit down, and I talked with him. And then Mr. Foo-Foo said he had to go, and then he left, and I closed the door. You know what she did the next night? She said to me, "Mr. Foo-Foo's at the door." And I'm telling you, she was ready to play it. And she and I played it to the hilt. I went to the door and I opened and I said, "Come in, Mr. Foo-Foo." And he came in and he sat down and she talked to him. It was a good game. We played that as long as we had that little girl. My friend, Mr. Foo-Foo never existed. There are a lot of Christians, will you hear me, that are playing Mr. Foo-Foo with Jesus. He is not a reality to them. God was a reality to Enoch. He pondered the Word of God. He listened to what God had to say, and it meant something to him. And he had fellowship with the living and true God. He was his companion. He lived with God. And it brought joy and peace to him. Joy and peace. David says, "Though I walk through the valley of the shadow of death, I'll fear no evil, for thou art with me." Is he with you? Enoch knew God personally. There was a growth in grace. Mary and Martha. They're the illustration of it. Mary and Martha. Actually, both of them knew Jesus in a way. But Martha actually didn't know him. Didn't know who he was. Didn't know. Well, you notice. Then Martha, as soon as she heard that Jesus was coming, went and met him. But Mary sat still in the house. Then said Martha unto Jesus, "Lord, if thou hadst been here, my brother had not died." And actually, this is not a rebuke. but just sorrow for her brother. And the emphasis is upon him and not upon the Lord at all. But notice what she says. But I know that even now, whatsoever thou wilt ask of God, God will give it thee. Hasn't she found out yet he is God? Well, she hadn't, but Mary had. Mary sat in the house and waited until she was called for. And she went out. And when she went out, our translation gives the impression it's the same thing. Lord, if thou hadst been here, my brother had not died. It's a little change, but it's more than that. Lord, if thou hadst been here, had not died, my brother. The emphasis is this. Oh, Lord, with you present, nothing could happen. The emphasis is upon him. She knew him as the Lord. Martha did not at first. And that's the reason they had to go through this experience, so Martha might learn also. My friend, Mary sat at Jesus' feet. Do you know Jesus today? Oh, you say, I trust him. He's my Savior. I'm convinced you can do that and not know him. Oh, you cannot know what fellowship is. You cannot know what it is to sit at his feet. And you cannot know what it is to have a devotion and a love for him. My friend, is he real to you this morning? Are you playing Mr. Foo-Foo? In the next few months and certainly the next few years, your faith will be tested. I guarantee you that. There is right now on the horizon these movements that are coming, and you better be dead sure Jesus Christ is real to you. Because they're coming, and it's frightening. Now I must move on. What does it mean to walk with God? It means development. This word walk has another meaning. It means not only to walk up and down, but it means to go on. It means to proceed forward. It means steady progress. And again, I think that the best that I can do is to quote. And quote from a very quaint commentator of the past who is a Scotchman. He said, Enoch did not take a turn or two with God and then leave his company, but he walked with God for hundreds of years. What a splendid walk. A walk of 300 years. It was not a run. It was not a leap, it was not a spurt, but a steady walk, walking with God. That's what it meant. He's a rewarder. The writer to the Hebrews says, he that cometh to God must believe that he is. Is he real? And that he's a rewarder of them that diligently seek him. And another translation, I think, brings out the thing the writer's actually saying, and that he ever rewards them that are seeking him. And that means a constant attitude of a passion for God. Are you seeking him? Moses said, show me thy glory. You want to see his glory? Philip says, show us the Father and it sufficeth us. Do you really want to see him? You won't unless you have a passion to want to see it. That's what Paul means when he writes to the Galatians, for instance. Now I want to turn there for just a moment. He says, this I say then, walk in the Spirit, and ye shall not fulfill the desires of the flesh. Walk by means of the Spirit. And then he won't let that go. In verse 25 of this fifth chapter, he says, if we live in the Spirit, let us also walk in the Spirit. And did you notice these verses I read in Ephesians? First part's doctrine, but the last part is very practical. I therefore, the prisoner of the Lord, beseech you that ye walk worthy of the vocation wherewith ye are called. In verse 17, this I say, therefore, and testify in the Lord, that ye henceforth walk not as other Gentiles. You can't walk that way and walk with him. You have to make up your mind who you're going to walk with. And he keeps on developing that. You're to grieve not the Spirit if you're to walk with Him. And today you're either living with a grieved or ungrieved spirit if you're a child of God. And walk in love as Christ has also loved us. And then again he says, walk as children of light. Walk circumspectly and be not drunk with wine, but be filled with the Holy Spirit. That's what it means to be filled with the Holy Spirit, is to walk with God. Walk with the Lord Jesus Christ. And to walk with Him means a development. It means you'll grow in grace and the knowledge of Him. And there will come a day in your experience that you won't need all of this argument to prove to you the Bible is true. You'll know it's true. I get rather impatient with some of the saints who've been saints 25 years, and they said, "Ooh, look what Mr. So-and-so said. Is the Bible true?" My friend, didn't you settle that years ago? And Mr. So-and-so, or Dr. So-and-so, you can be sure one thing, hasn't found out anything. The disturbance is up here in your mind of not walking with Him. Then finally, and before I leave that, may I say this. There are a lot of folk today let a little rain keep them away. Now, many have legitimate reasons, but there are many today that He's not real to you. Why, my friend, if there was a football game and your alma mater was playing, you'd be there, wouldn't you? Rain or shine, because football's real to you. I've sat in the rain many a time watching a football game. And I've hunted in the rain because I love to hunt. I play golf in the rain because I'm a nut. And my friend, do you think I'm going to let a little rain keep me from worshiping my Savior? Well, I will if He's not real to me. If He's real to you today, you talk to Him this morning about it. The last is this. To walk with God means a testament. This is very important, you see. It means agreement. It means nourishment. It means development. But it means testament. Paul said something to the Corinthians, and it's amazing he'd say it to them, but he did. He said, "Ye are our epistle, written in our hearts, known and read of all men, forasmuch ye are manifestly declared to be the epistle of Christ, ministered by us, written not with ink, but with the Spirit of the living God. Not in tables of stone, but in fleshly tables of the heart." Well, Enoch was a witness. He was a testament. He was a Bible for that unbelieving world of that day. He was a testimony. By faith, Enoch was translated so that he did not see death. He was translated. He was not, for God took him. For he had this testimony. He had a testimony. He pleased God. And without faith, it's impossible to please Him. This man walked by faith. But even more than that, there is one of the strangest texts in the Scripture that concerns this man Enoch. And it's the only other reference to him in the Bible. Jude 14 and 15, written concerning apostates, our day. "And Enoch also, the seventh from Adam, prophesied of these, saying, Behold, the Lord cometh with 10,000s of His saints to execute judgment upon all, to convince all that are ungodly among them of all their ungodly deeds which they have ungodly committed, and of all their hard speeches which ungodly sinners have spoken against Him." Martin Luther said that this scripture revealed that Enoch was an aggressive testimony to his generation. He bore witness to the fact that there was a coming judgment, and he didn't mind speaking out concerning it. Now, don't misunderstand me. Enoch did not give out tracts. That has its place. Don't misunderstand me. He didn't sing in the choir. That's important. And he didn't preach from the pulpit. That's important. And he didn't go as a missionary. That's important. His testimony was, he pleased God because he walked by faith. Without faith, it's impossible to please him. He was known as a man of faith in his day. How are you known? Where you work? Where you live? Are you a man of faith? Do you believe God? Do you live like it? I invite you to join a minority today to march. This is a day of marching, especially for minority groups. I'm asking you to join a minority group to march today. And the marching is not to the Capitol or Washington, but it's to walk with God right where you are. And you can begin by agreeing with God, by meeting him at the cross of Christ and trusting a Savior that died for you. And you can't begin with him any other place. You'll never march with God till you come there. Peter says, there's none other name under heaven given among men whereby we must be saved. It's initiated by faith. That's the only way you can come. That's the only way you can come. I think that we should close this message like this. It's a familiar story of the little girl who went to Sunday school. When she came home, her mama said, "What did you study about?" She said, "About a man named Enoch." She said, "Well, what about him?" "Well," she said, "it seems that Enoch walked with God. Every day, God would come by his house and say to Enoch, 'Let's take a walk.' And Enoch would say, 'All right,' because he liked to walk with God. And every day they took a walk. In fact, it got so that Enoch would wait at the gate for God to come, and then they'd take a walk. And one day they took a long walk, and they got so interested in each other that finally it got late. And Enoch says, 'It's late, I must get back home.' And God says, 'Enoch, you are nearer my home than you are your home. Come on home with me.'" I don't know how to say it better. Have you begun that walk with God? You can meet the Lord Jesus this morning at his cross. That's where you have to begin. It can become a sweet walk and become a blessed walk, a walk of peace and joy. You know anything about it today? Are you tired of your burden of sin? Under tension and pressure today, wondering about the storm blowing outside? He's not worried. He's not disturbed. And he says, "If you walk with me, I'll protect you. Just put your hand of faith in his hand. That's all he asks you to do. And then let him become a reality to you. He wants to. But again, you'll have to come his way."
0: 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And if God has placed it on your heart to partner with us as we take the whole word to the whole world, well, you know we'd love to hear from you at that same number, 1-800-65-BIBLE. I'm Steve Schwartz, so grateful for your prayers and your partnership. And as we go, I pray Jude 24 and 25 over you, asking the Lord to keep you from stumbling and to present you blameless before his presence with great joy now and always. Amen.

Well, ride the Bible bus for 5 years and you'll be amazed at what God teaches you from His Word about what it means to believe on the Lord Jesus Christ and you will be saved. It's a blessing that keeps on going. That's what we believe at Through the Bible.

How do you do? The man in today's story believed he was living the life. But what does that really mean? And how does this compare with what people usually mean when they say they're living life to the full? This man is about to find out that living the life is actually a death wish, until his heart and mind and very life were unshackled.

0: Hi, I'm here for the viewing.
1: Right this way, sir. Follow me.
0: Thank you.
1: Right in here.
0: I was hoping I could...
1: Something wrong, sir?
0: Something wrong? Are you kidding me? That's me in that casket!
2: This is Unshackled, dramatizing true life stories produced in Chicago by Pacific Garden Mission. 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The man in our story was convinced he was at the top of the world. He had no idea how fragile that world was, a world that was about to crash. This is the true story of Curtis Farrar, right now on Unshackled.
0: I was dead.
3: My crazy brother.
0: No, I swear, I walked up to the casket and it was me.
3: You and your weird dreams.
0: Ronnie, I had the dream twice. You know what they say.
3: That old wives' tale.
0: Two times means it's gonna happen.
3: Curtis, relax. Hey, we're blessed, right? We're both alive and doing well, right? Okay, what's wrong now?
0: I had another dream.
3: Oh, brother. You might as well tell me.
0: Same funeral home, but this time, it was you in the casket.
3: Me?
0: I had the same dream about you twice.
3: Well... if your dreams are as accurate as your hunches about the weather, we're going to be just fine, my brother. Just fine. Don't you worry.
0: How much? Okay, that's good. I'll touch base with you tomorrow after I talk with Miami. Yeah, catch you then.
4: Look at you! You are living the life, my friend!
0: Just like any other business. Gotta check my traps, buy low, sell high.
4: Yeah. You sell high, all right.
0: That's not what I meant, Tommy. I came to Minneapolis with $5 in my pocket. No place to stay, didn't know a soul. I built all this by myself, making $3,000 a day. Got 8 people on my payroll now, and I got my eyes set on a goal.
4: Oh?
0: I'm gonna be the richest man in Minneapolis.
4: Yeah? Well, get ready.
0: What you talking about?
4: Ever heard of John Mashburn?
0: Tight end for the Vikings?
4: That's him. Just pulled up.
0: You kidding me?
4: Just don't forget your friends when you hit the big time, okay?
0: Whoa, that guy's a monster!
4: 6'5", 255 pounds. Like I said, get ready.
5: You Curtis Farrar?
0: That's me. Come in.
5: I'll be quick. Tommy here says you can help me.
0: I'll try.
5: I paid a guy $50,000 to bring me coke across the border. He got caught, so I'm out. And I'm not happy.
0: Something tells me this guy's not telling the truth.
5: Something tells me if you do the same thing, that will be the end of your story.
0: I get the picture. I'm a man of my word.
5: That's what Tommy says. Tommy, you better be right.
4: I'm telling you straight.
5: I'll give you one shot, Curtis. Do me right. And I'll come back. Do me wrong, and you're gone. And I do mean gone.
0: I came through for John, and he came through for me. I hit the big time with no end in sight.
4: Whoa, Mr. Curtis Farrar, Esquire. Look at you. What is this you got here?
0: Brand new 1972 Cadillac Eldorado.
4: You look good in red, my friend.
0: Like you say, living the life.
4: You coming inside? Or are you too big for your britches to fit in the dough?
0: Be there soon. Gotta finish this joint.
4: Suit yourself. Oh, nice suit, by the way.
0: Thanks. Now, let's get a little music to set the mood.
6: Behold the Lamb of God.
0: Ah.
6: Behold the Lamb of God that taketh away the sins of the world.
0: Who is this guy? It's hard to explain what I felt. Immediately, I was attracted to this voice on the radio, but it was more than his voice.
7: I felt something. I felt someone. Someone who loved me.
6: That's Jesus. He's talking to you right now.
0: What?
6: I'm telling you, it's Jesus. His eyes are like oceans. Oceans of love. The same Jesus who stood right there in my room.
0: Jesus.
6: You know what to do.
7: The next day, I snuck out to my car and listened again to this Brother David. His words were like a balm to my soul. This time, he was crying.
6: Behold, the Lamb of God that taketh away the sins of the world. You.
0: Yes?
6: Listen to my voice right now. I need your help.
0: Okay.
6: I want to take this message. Behold the Lamb of God to the ends of the world.
0: What does this man need?
6: I need your financial support. I'm counting on you to help me, if you can.
0: You got it.
6: All right, then.
0: One day, I'm going to meet you, Brother David.
6: You need to know about a tent revival I'm holding in Tennessee next week. I want you to be there. I want you to hear the word of God in person. I want you to know that God has a plan for your life.
7: I didn't go. I had deals I had to close. Still, I sent money. Here I was, a drug dealer, supporting the ministry of an evangelist on the radio.
8: Curtis, open this window.
7: Ah, Pamela.
8: Hello?
7: Now, she could knock on my window anytime.
8: Curtis.
7: The most beautiful, most kind young lady I had ever met.
8: I know you can see me.
7: So much wisdom in this woman.
8: What are you doing?
7: I loved how her eyes lit up when she talked about Jesus.
8: Are you just going to ignore me?
7: And she made it her goal to get me to go to church and find Jesus as well.
8: Who are you talking to?
0: Oh, sorry, I was just talking to myself.
9: When are you going to come to church?
0: Tell you what, I'll give you money for your church, okay? I'll make it as soon as I can.
9: I'm holding you to that, Curtis Farrar.
0: Promise. Cross my heart and hope I don't die.
7: Every day, Brother David and I would meet in my car. See, I believe God puts a question mark inside each one of us. And every day, I felt like I was getting closer to the answer. But soon I got distracted, too busy living the life. Monday Night Football, all my friends were at the house, including my brother Ronnie. John wasn't there because he was on TV playing for the Vikings. As we watched, I pulled out a surprise for all my friends. A new drug I got from my friend who said he owed me a favor.
0: Hey, listen up. Got something here for each of you. Big stuff and a little bottle.
4: Big stuff from the big man. What you got here?
0: Methadone.
3: Methadone? Isn't that for heroin addicts?
0: I don't know. It's new. Just came out on the market.
7: Ronnie was right. Methadone was for heroin addicts. But if you aren't a heroin addict, your body cannot tolerate the potency. In fact, it was so powerful, it ended up killing a lot of heroin addicts. I had no idea. It didn't take long to take effect.
3: Man, I don't feel so good.
4: Me neither.
3: Curtis, you gotta drive me home.
0: No problem.
7: While I drove my brother home, the other guys ended up in the hospital, intensive care. At 3 a.m., I got a call from Ronnie's girlfriend.
10: Curtis, something's wrong with Ronnie. I can't wake him up.
0: Joyce, it's Curtis. Where is he?
10: Upstairs. Hurry.
0: Ronnie! Hey, Ronnie, I'm coming!
7: Hey, bro. I came as quick as I... Ronnie, wake up! Bro! Ronnie! No! No!
0: Hi, I'm here for the viewing.
1: Right this way, sir. Follow me.
0: Thank you.
1: Right in here.
0: I was hoping I could...
1: Something wrong, sir?
0: Something wrong? Are you kidding me? That's my brother in the casket!
7: It was then that I fully realized, put it all together, that my dream come true. But this was more of a nightmare come true. Turns out the funeral home was one block away from where I was staying. Death was closer than I ever thought. I drove as fast as I could down this long, long highway. And out in the middle of nowhere, I took all the drugs I had. And I tossed them out in the grass. Little did I know that 3 weeks later, I would return to that same spot looking for the drugs. As a dog returneth to his vomit, so a fool returneth to his folly. Soon, I was back into business. Bigger deals, bigger cars, expensive clothes, expensive lifestyle. Tommy always told me I was living a life, but something inside me said something different. I was dying a death. And now came the night that changed everything. I had a girlfriend by now, Rachel. Returning home from a trip one night, I called her from a payphone.
0: Hey, baby. Hey, guess what? I'm back. Yeah, I got back early. Just now, and you okay? What's going on? Rachel, tell me. Is that somebody I hear with you? I can't believe this. After all I've done for you? Oh, I'm coming over. Yeah, I am. Right now. Why? Why would she do this? I have been so good to her, and she does me like this? I'm a... Whoa. What is this? What's going on here? Three cop cars and one, two, three, five cops? Whoa! Something is going down.
11: Curtis Farrar, get out of the car. Now, hands on your head.
0: What? This is crazy.
12: Get out of the car.
0: Sir, I'm getting out of...
12: Put your hands behind your back, now.
0: Officer, I'm cooperating.
12: You are under arrest. Stop resisting.
0: Sir, I am not resisting. You got me handcuffed. I can't... Sir, I'm not even doing anything.
13: Back up. Stop resisting arrest.
12: We're going to give you a little civics lesson about the justice system.
0: But I didn't do anything. I haven't...
7: Everything was a blur. I had no way to defend myself. Now, I think most cops are decent, law-abiding, but this bunch, they beat me. They stuffed me in the back of a squad car, took me to the hospital. They yanked me out of the car by my feet, my head slammed down on the cement. Shortly thereafter, I got released. Then, 2 weeks later, after a series of blackouts.
5: Curtis, hey man, Curtis, it's me, John. Wake up, man.
0: John?
5: Your football buddy. Yeah, you passed out again. I've seen this before. I believe you got yourself a major head injury. I'm taking you to the neurologist.
14: What did they do to you? You should have died that night. Look at these x-rays. Your skull is cracked. Here, here, and here. Your brain is swelling. The blood is building up in your brain. We need to relieve the pressure.
0: How?
14: We need to drill a hole in the top of your head.
5: What's wrong, Curtis? You look awful.
0: You know about people with head injuries? They die in their sleep. So I'm not sleeping.
5: What?
0: John, I'm scared to death to sleep.
5: Tommy says you bleed out your nose every time you shower.
0: Yeah, for hours.
5: You need to go back to the doctor.
0: I'm not gonna let them drill a hole in my head.
5: You could die.
0: I've got better things on my mind.
5: Like?
0: Like a sweet deal I'm about to make. You in?
7: We bought $10,000 worth of cocaine. I wanted to test it to make sure it was pure. I kept testing it. And testing. And testing. I lost track of time. I lost track of reason. I was up for 2 days straight. And now I was face to face with the enemy that had been hounding me all my life. And I was all alone. Far, far away, I could hear church bells or death bells. Was it real? Was it my imagination?
15: My heart is freezing up. I'm dying. God, please don't let me die. Don't let me die. Oh, the dream is coming true. God.
16: What?
15: It's 6 a.m. Who's calling? Hello?
16: Curtis, this is Pamela.
15: Pamela?
16: When are you gonna come to church? Curtis, you okay?
7: I was in a battle for my life. I couldn't talk. It took all my strength just to breathe. I could feel the veins in my heart about to burst. I could feel the blood in my throat. I laid on the floor and stared at the ceiling. The sun was starting to rise, but my world was getting darker and darker. I had a cracked skull, swollen brain, high blood pressure, bad kidneys, and a weak heart, all from living the life. On top of all this, I had been up for days, shooting up $5,000 worth of cocaine. As I laid there on the floor, I could see in my mind my brother Ronnie laid out. Now it was my turn.
15: This is it. This is how it all ends. Just like the dream. Just like the...
17: What? God? Is that you? It doesn't sound like a voice. More like a thought. Heavy. Undeniable. Get down there now. You already know what to do. And I do. I really do. And that's the part that scares me.
7: I have no idea how I made it there. God, I'm sure. I was thinking, this will be the perfect place to die. Outside the front door of the church. Cemetery right there. Convenient. Not far to go. I remember leaning against the doors into the church and uttering the words,
15: "Behold the Lamb of God!"
3: Jesus says, "Come unto me, all ye that labor and are..."
16: Curtis?
3: Young man, I said, "Come unto me, all ye that labor and are heavy laden, and I will give you rest." Now, might you be ready?
15: Yes, I'm ready. I'm here and I'm ready.
7: And right then, right there, on the altar, Curtis Farrar died.
16: Curtis, I'm right here. I'm right here with you.
15: Something strange in my stomach, my chest, like something is sucking all the dope out of me. I don't understand. Something leaving my body. I'm dying.
3: We got you, son.
7: I cried and I cried for 3 hours solid. All the while, something strange was happening. In my stomach, my chest, like something was sucking all the dope out of me. I didn't understand, but I knew something was leaving my body. That was the day Curtis Farrar died and Jesus came. He came that I might have life. Ever since I was a little kid, I had this question burning inside of me. But now, I had the answer. I had Jesus.
16: Curtis, you're free.
0: Almost?
16: No. Jesus sets you totally free.
0: Yeah, I get that, but there's something he wants me to do.
16: I see. Then you need to do it.
0: Yeah.
7: Okay, Curtis. You can do this. Through Jesus, you can do this. Lord, I need you. I really need you bad. I trust you, but I don't trust myself. And there it is. All the cocaine. Well, the rest of it. $5,000 worth right there. Whew, I sure could use that money right now. Jesus
17: Please help me. Okay. Here we go. I'm gonna take all of this, and I'm gonna do it. I'm gonna do it right now. Yes, I did it. Oh no, John is gonna kill me.
5: Curtis Farrar, where you been, man? I thought you died.
17: Actually,
5: let's take a ride. Here, got you a joint.
17: No thanks.
5: Curtis Farrar just said no to a joint? You okay?
17: More than okay.
5: You did what?
17: I flushed it.
5: You flushed all that cocaine? That was thousands of dollars, man. Why didn't you call me?
17: John, you don't understand. I repented of my sins. Jesus is my Lord. He saved me, and he saved my life.
5: That's great, because you're about to lose your life.
17: You don't understand.
5: No, you don't understand. It's the money or the dope.
17: I'm sorry, John. I feel really, really bad about this.
5: I ought to drive you somewhere where you cannot come back.
17: Do whatever you need to do, John. I'm free. Even if you kill me, I'm free.
5: Curtis, in all our years doing business, you have never done me wrong. I can tell. Something happened to you. I'm guessing your brain got messed up really bad.
17: It's Jesus.
5: You pull anything like this ever again, and I swear, I'm gonna send you to Jesus. Express delivery. Got it?
17: Got it. I'm not going back, John. I'm getting out of the whole business.
5: Now I know you're messed up.
7: Even though Jesus was now Lord of my life, my health started to go downhill. The head injury was taking its toll and getting worse quickly.
17: I wonder... Come on, where are you?
6: Behold, the Lamb of God who taketh away the sin of the world.
17: Yes, I've met the Lamb.
6: Praise God. I wanted to let you know, 2 weeks from today, I'm holding a great camp meeting in Alabama. I want to meet you there.
17: Where?
6: I'll be in Pale City. Pray about coming.
7: I drove all the way from Minneapolis to Pale City. Took me 2.5 days. I got in line to be prayed for. And now, the man who spoke on the radio was speaking to me directly.
18: What are you dealing with, son?
17: I have a cracked skull, a swollen brain, bad heart, high blood pressure, and bad kidneys.
18: Well, now that's a lot, but that's not too much for Jesus.
7: He prayed for me. I could feel the change, and I knew Jesus healed me. Not slowly, not maybe. Something lifted, and peace settled where the weight had been.
17: Hey there, Pamela.
19: Curtis?
17: Got a question for you.
19: Oh?
17: It's my turn to ask. When are you going to come to church?
19: What are you talking about?
17: I started a church, a ministry.
19: You did?
17: I'm calling it Worldwide Outreach for Christ. Will you come?
19: I'll make it as soon as I can.
17: I'm holding you to that.
20: Thank you for coming over. I cooked you dinner.
17: What? You didn't have to do that.
20: I wanted to. Your favorite, salmon and salad.
17: You are spoiling me here.
20: It's time somebody did. Curtis, I've watched you for a long time. You're always thinking of others, not yourself. Just look at your shoes.
17: What about them?
20: You've worn them out, going to check on folks in the hospital, in the jail, on the streets. You never look down, never think about yourself. You're always giving, giving, giving. Curtis, it's time for you to start receiving. Here.
17: What's this?
20: Open it.
17: New shoes!
20: For a man who's going places. Check inside the socks.
17: It's a brand new $100 bill. And another one in the other sock? I don't know what to say.
20: Just enjoy.
7: God showed me Pamela was a woman my heart could trust in. We courted for a long time, but still, I had to be sure.
21: Hello?
17: Hey, sweetie.
21: Hey, how are you?
0: I had a dream about you.
2: Oh?
0: I saw your face, Pamela. Just your face. Your beautiful face.
2: Oh.
0: I saw this dream twice.
2: Really?
0: And that's when I knew. Pamela, I'm gonna marry you.
2: Oh, you are? Don't you think you should ask?
0: Good point.
7: Asking Jesus to be my Lord was the most important decision of my life. After that came the next best decision I ever made in my life.
20: Curtis, what are you doing?
0: I'm tying my shoe.
20: Oh, really? Curtis Farrar, you are the biggest kidder.
0: I'm not kidding about this.
20: Oh, it's beautiful.
0: Pamela, will you marry me?
20: Yeah, let's do it.
21: I, Curtis Farrar, take thee, Pamela, to be my wife, to have and to hold, from this day forward, in good times and in bad, in sickness and in health, until death do us part. I promise to love and cherish you all the days of my life. Piece by piece, God was creating a whole new life for me, a new marriage, 5 kids, a church, a ministry. In the middle of my new life, I started thinking about my old friend. It was time to check in on him.
5: Long time.
7: Too long, John. It's good to see you, my friend. You were always kind to me, John, even when you wanted to kill me.
5: Oh, I remember.
7: You helped me see the world through your eyes.
5: Tell me, what does it look like?
7: All that fame, all that money, it's not important. What's important is right here. What's going on in your heart?
5: True.
7: I've been praying for you, you know.
5: Really now? I knew there was a good reason not to kill you. Seriously, I knew God had a path for you, and you took it. So did I.
7: What?
5: Curtis, I'll see you in heaven.
7: John was right. That was the last time I saw him. He died shortly after that. When I was lost, my goal was to be the richest man in Minneapolis. And now, I am. Maybe not in money, but in true wealth. I'm truly living the life. I'm living the life God created me to live. And I am living life to the full in Jesus Christ.
22: 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But that's where Curtis met Jesus, because Jesus is the rock at the bottom. 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This is program number 3929. Heard in the true story of Curtis Farrar were Ryan Priester, Michael Torrey, Lawrence Halliburton, Michael Myers, Celeste M. Cooper, and David Zarbach. Original music, Don Badorf. 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Script, John Fornoff. Unshackled is produced by Pacific Garden Mission to show through true stories that if your life is empty, it can be filled to overflowing. So, until next time, unless our Lord returns before then, I'm Timothy Gregory reminding you that the doors to Pacific Garden Mission are open night and day. 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

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Not because it's a holiday, but because everything has changed. Well, that's the moment that Noah faced when he stepped off the ark. This week on Through the Bible, Dr. J. Vernon McGee helps us see how God leads us forward when the old life is gone and the next step isn't clear.

Imagine waking up to a world gone silent. 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Well, that's the moment that Noah faced when he stepped off the ark. This week on Through the Bible, Dr. J. Vernon McGee helps us see how God leads us forward when the old life is gone and the next step isn't clear.

Imagine waking up to a world gone silent. Not because it's a holiday, but because everything has changed. Well, that's the moment that Noah faced when he stepped off the ark. This week on Through the Bible, Dr. J. Vernon McGee helps us see how God leads us forward when the old life is gone and the next step isn't clear.

0: Walking through Genesis chapter 5 feels like visiting a graveyard, name after name, life after life. Each record ends the same way, with the phrase, "And he died." You know, it's a sober reminder of what happened when sin entered the human family. God created man in his own likeness, but after the fall, Adam passed on a fallen likeness to every generation that followed. Death became the great certainty of life. But right in the middle of this dark chapter, God places a bright beam of hope. One name breaks the pattern. One life doesn't end the same way. Verse 24 says, "And Enoch walked with God, and he was not, for God took him." I'm Steve Schwetz, welcoming you aboard the Sunday sermon on Through the Bible. In Dr. McGee's message, "The Man Who Never Died," we're going to meet Enoch, a man who lived in close fellowship with God and was taken without ever experiencing death. As we examine his life, we'll discover what it means to live by faith in a dying world. Let's pray as we begin. Father, would you open our eyes to your truth and then give us ears to hear your word. Teach us, Lord, how to live in fellowship with you. In Jesus' name we pray. Amen. Here's the Sunday sermon on Through the Bible with Dr. J. Vernon McGee.
1: I'd like to read in your hearing these few verses from the fifth chapter of Genesis, and I begin now at verse 20. "And all the days of Jared were 962 years, and he died. And Enoch lived 65 years and begat Methuselah. And Enoch walked with God after he begat Methuselah 300 years and begat sons and daughters. And all the days of Enoch were 365 years. And Enoch walked with God, and he was not, for God took him." Genesis 5, from which this passage is taken, is one of the most disappointing, discouraging, doleful, dark, and dull chapters of the Bible. However, it opens on a bright note, on a very bright and high note. "This is the book of the generations of Adam. In the day that God created man, in the likeness of God made he him. Male and female created he them, and blessed them, and called their name Adam in the day when they were created." That's a very high note. But something happened. A great catastrophe took place. That's recorded back in the third chapter of the book of Genesis. And Adam, through disobedience, doubt that led to disobedience, he plunged his entire progeny and his offspring into sin. So that from that moment on, all have a fallen nature. And you find that Adam lived 130 years, and he begat a son in his own likeness. And that's a likeness that is a fallen likeness. No longer a son of God, now alienated from God, a man that ran from God, and God had to come and get him. God had to clothe him in order that he might stand in his presence. And from that moment on, that is the thing that has happened to the human family. Now that's clearly evident today. In this day in which you and I are living, we are, for instance, right now, seeing the rise of what is known as the new morality. It is actually an old morality. It's as old as the Garden of Eden. It's a doubting of God, the throwing off of all revelation, and that now we are going to get rid of all Bible ethics, and man now is out on his own doing something entirely different. They call that the new morality. It's not new at all. It's as old as the human family is. That's what they've been doing. Well, that all is an evidence that the Word of God is accurate when it says that when man fell, It was total depravity. And it's coming out again in this day in which we live. There's a bit of a storm blowing through the world this morning. And that bit of a storm is the result of what Adam did in the Garden of Eden. He has an offspring in this world today, and that offspring are in rebellion against God. That's the picture of the human family. Now, the very final evidence of it is this: in Adam, all die. And now you follow the sons of Adam in chapter 5, and it goes something like this. And all the days that Adam lived were 930 years, and he died. And all the days of Seth were 912 years, and he died. Verse 11, and all the days of Enos were 905 years, and he died. That's the story of man. It's like a walk through a cemetery. And frankly, friends, God's not dead, but man is. He's not dead to the world. He's not dead to himself. He's not dead to sin, but he's dead to God today. That's the picture of man, and he died. By man came death. And this chapter gives the lie to the lie of Satan, and he was a liar from the beginning. He said to Eve, "Ye shall not surely die." He's a liar. They've been dying ever since. "Ye shall not surely die." Now, there's one shaft of light in this morbid mausoleum that we have here. And Enoch walked with God, and he was not, for God took him. This man didn't die. And a question arises, well, what in the world happened to Enoch? Well, we're told he was not. God took him. What does it mean? Well, the writer to the Hebrews says, by faith Enoch was translated so that he should not see death. He was not, for God translated him. And that word, translate, is metatithemi. Tithemi means to place. And meta means over. It means to place over. And it actually means to place over death. He went over death, not through it at all. Let me give you the word of another, and it's the finest word I've ever read on this. It's Dr. B.H. Carroll, who was one of the greatest theologians of the Southern Baptist Church years ago. Listen to this. God translated him. This is an old Latin word, an irregular verb, and it simply means carried over or carried across. God carried him across. Across what? Across death. Death is the river that divides the world from the world to come, and here was a man that never did go through that river at all. When he got there, God carried him across. God transferred him, translated him. God picked him up and carried him over and put him on the other shore. And walking along here in time and communing with God by faith, in an instance, he was communing with God by sight in another world. Faith, oh precious faith. Faith had turned to sight and hope had turned to fruition in a single moment. The life of faith was thus crowned by entrance into the life of perfect fellowship above. And they shall walk with me in white. Revelation 3, 3 and 4. What a wonderful explanation that is. He's one of two men, that is Enoch, who did not die. Elijah is the other one. God put down, I think, in Genesis, certain great principles. Someone has said that all truth is germane in Genesis. It's the seed plot of the Bible. And what you have in the rest of the Scripture is the bud opening up into the flower and further explanation given. But actually, friends, the book of Genesis contains just about every great truth that you have in the Word of God. Now, in Enoch, there is here something that's quite wonderful. he is a picture and a representative of another group of people that are yet not to die. They're in the church. Whether they're living today, I do not know. But one of these days, we are told that the Lord will take out of this world his church. He'll take those that have died for 1,900 years, and that's the larger company, but there will be a group of people alive, believers at that time, who will not go through the river of death. They'll go over the river of death just as Enoch did. Will you listen to the Word of God? Our Lord Jesus introduced it first in the 14th chapter, but notice what Paul says in 1 Corinthians 15:51. Behold, I show you a mystery. We shall not all sleep. That is, that this body will not die. We shall not all die, the body. But we shall all be changed in a moment, in the twinkling of an eye at the last trump. For the trumpet shall sound, and the dead shall be raised incorruptible, and we shall be changed. The we, those that are alive at that time, just as Enoch was. Again, he gives further light on it in 1 Thessalonians 4, verse 15, for this we say unto you by the word of the Lord. This is something he got directly. That we which are alive and remain unto the coming of the Lord shall not go before them that are asleep. For the Lord himself shall descend from heaven, a shout, the voice of the archangel, the trump of God, and the dead in Christ shall rise first. Now note, then we which are alive and remain shall be caught up together with them in the clouds to meet the Lord in the air, and so shall we ever be with the Lord. Now that is the great New Testament truth that we call today the rapture of the church. Now, to me, this is no longer academic. I can say to you today, there was a time when I believed it, but it was just academic. But it's become, in the past few months, a very precious truth to me. I had told the Lord, and I begged him, I pled with him, not to let me die of cancer. I don't know whether he'll hear my prayer or not, but I do know this, that I sure would like for him to come. That'd be a wonderful thing if he would come. And this is a great truth to me today. I want you to notice something else. Enoch was taken out before the judgment of the flood. And my friend, the church will be taken out before the judgment of the great tribulation period. You can be sure of one thing. When God puts down a pattern, he always trims along that line. He never departs from it. And so we have the picture given to us here. Now, what I've just said is spectacular. It is sensational. Will you listen to me carefully now, because what I'm going to say is strange coming from me. I'm known as a fundamentalist that leans backwards and emphasizes prophecy. There is another facet of truth. It's not spectacular, but it's special, and it's more important for us this morning than the rapture. You say, what could it be? Will you listen? And Enoch walked with God after he begat Methuselah, 300 years, and he begat sons and daughters. He walked with God, we're told, after he begat Methuselah. And I read here in verse 21, and Enoch lived 65 years and begat Methuselah. And after that, he walked with God. I do not know what the first 65 years of this man Enoch was. I take it that he was pretty far from God. I take it he was not redeemed. I take it that he was like the rest of that generation that was then marching to the flood. But when that little boy was born, Methuselah, we always think of him being an old man with whiskers that you walked on and a walking cane. But you ever stop to think he was one time a little baby in a crib. And that's the first time that Enoch saw him. He was not an old man, but a little bitty fella. A baby in a crib. And when he looked down and saw that baby, that turned him to God. My friends, sometimes God puts a baby in your family just for that purpose. And if a baby won't bring you to God, nothing else will. The preacher just well stay home. Enoch looked down in the little crib, and that was Methuselah. And he said, I got to bring that little fella up right. My life is not right. I know this line I'm in is a line where men have known God. And I'm going to worship God. And so from that moment on, it says he walked with God. Only two men in the Bible, it's said of them, they walked with God. On the next page is Noah. These are the generations of Noah. Noah was a just man and perfect in his generations, and Noah walked with God. Evil day, too. Genesis 6 and 9, he walked with God. And Enoch walked with God, I assume. However, there are others in the Scripture, but it's not mention of them. Now, what is involved in this phrase of walking with God? What is the reference? What are the implications? What does it mean to walk with God? This is important. I'd like to suggest this morning several. First of all, walking with God implies agreement. There must be agreement with God. Amos, in his prophecy in chapter 3, verse 3, asks a question that's an axiom of Scripture. It's an axiom like any that's in geometry. Can two walk together except they be agreed? Can they? They cannot. They have to walk in harmony. They have to walk in agreement. Now, he lived in a day of hostility to God, a day that was hastening to the flood, a day when men were in rebellion against God. And it was a picture of that day. It's a picture of today. It's a picture of the human family. David speaks of it in Psalm 14, verse 2. The Lord looked down from heaven upon the children of man to see if there was any that did understand and seek God. They're all gone aside. They are all together become filthy. There is none that doeth good. No, not one. Now, God says that. I didn't say it. And God means every word of it. There's not a man on top side of this earth that in his natural condition is seeking God, running from him. Paul confirms it in Romans 3:11. There is none that understandeth, there is none that seeketh after God. Now that's the word of God. Take it or leave it. But that's what God says. That's the sad fruit of sin. Here is a day when men were in rebellion against God, and this man was walking in agreement with God. Now, don't get the notion that God had changed his mind and he decided, well, it looks pretty bad down there. No one wants to walk with me. I think I'll go down and walk with Enoch and agree with him. You can be sure of one thing, that God hadn't changed, but Enoch had. God hadn't changed from the days of Abel. You remember, we saw that Abel, he came to an altar, right? Outside of the Garden of Eden. That was that altar. And he brought a little lamb, because that little lamb recognized two things. It recognized his condition as a sinner, and it recognized the character of God, that God was holy. And there must be a payment, there must be a penalty for sin. And he brought a little lamb. He offered that little lamb by faith. And that's the way he came. That, my friend, is the way that Enoch came. He did it by faith. By faith, Enoch. Enoch walked with God. And that walk originated, it had its beginning at an altar where he agreed with God that he was a sinner and a sacrifice was needed, that there must be a Lamb of God to take away the sin of the world. It must begin there. God won't begin with any man, any other place than the cross of Christ. He said he won't. God said to his own people, O house of Jacob, come ye, and let us walk in the light of the Lord. And they were far from God. God says that. He's not going to walk with you in sin. He won't walk with you unless you begin where he begins. He had to walk in newness of life. He had to come to that place that speaks of the one who later on said, I'm the way, the truth, and the life. No man cometh to the Father but by me. There has to, first of all, be agreement if you walk with God. You have to begin where he begins. Then the second is nourishment. The word walk here in the Hebrew is an interesting word, and I spent some time yesterday looking at it. One of the facets of the meaning of it, it means to walk up and down. In fact, when it's brought over in the New Testament, it's peripateo. Peripatetic is our English word. In fact, there was a school of philosophy in Greece. It's Aristotle's school of philosophy. It's known as the peripatetic school. And it wasn't because of his peculiar teaching. It was because of the way in which he taught. Aristotle is said to have walked up and down in teaching. And as he walked up and down, his school got the name of peripatetic. That's the same word. Walking with God means to walk up and down. And will you follow me very carefully now? Actually, it means to live with God. By faith, Enoch was translated so that he should not see death. He was not found, for God had translated. Before his translation, he had this testimony that he pleased God. For without faith, it's impossible to please him. For he that cometh to God must believe that he is, that is a rewarder of them that diligently seek him. Now, this man walked with God by faith, we are told. And faith, we are also told, cometh by hearing, and hearing by the word of God. Enoch walked by faith, and he walked by the word of God. What God told him, when God said, Abel had to bring a sacrifice to that altar to recognize he's a sinner. And Enoch, you'll have to begin there. You have to go back to the exit of the Garden of Eden, and that's your entrance to life. And he went back there and began, and from that moment on, he walked with God. He's walking in the light now of the Word of God. John puts it to believers like this, and he puts it very plainly. 1 John 1:6 and 7, if we say that we have fellowship with him and walk in darkness, we lie and do not the truth. But if we walk in the light as he is in the light, we have fellowship one with another. And the blood of Jesus Christ, God's Son, keeps on cleansing us from all sin. In other words, when you walk in the light of the Word of God, you see yourself as you really are. And then you find that the blood of Christ will cleanse you so you can continue on to walk with him. Now, the light is the Word of God. Psalm 119:105, thy word is a lamp unto my feet, a light unto my path. If you're going to walk, you walk in the light of the book. Psalm 119:130, the entrance of thy words giveth light. Now hear me very carefully. There is a movement today, another movement, and believe me, this is the day, friends, when we've got every kind of religious gimmick that's imaginable that's appearing on the scene. There's a movement today that strives to be spiritual and superior without regard for the Word of God. The Word of God causes divisions, they say. And the talk goes like this when they meet together. I have met with the group one time. Here is the way the leader began. Now he says, we want to meet together here in fellowship. And we'll not read the Word of God. We just want to meet about the person of Christ and think about him and not regard the Word of God at all. What's wrong with that? It sounds so plausible and sounds so good that we don't want to have divisions. And here we've all met from different groups and we have our peculiar viewpoints. Now let's leave the book aside and we'll not read it. We'll just meet about the person of Christ. My friend, how do you meet about the person of Christ without his word? The Lord Jesus said this in his day, Mark 7:9, full well ye reject the commandment of God that ye may keep your own tradition. And a very fine British writer has said this, division and disunity among Christians is not the ultimate sin. Rather, the ultimate sin is the obscuring of God's truth by the accumulation of man-made traditions and its distortion by human opinions. That's what causes the trouble. Not the Word of God, it's the human element. And the human element is always in there. Humans meet together. But what do you do with the words of our Lord? He that heareth my word and believeth on him that sent me. How can you meet about his person and not meet about his word? If ye love me, keep my commandments. How are you going to meet about his person without his word? You can't do it. It reminds me of a little game I played several years ago. When we lost our first child, a family that was in the neighborhood of the church in Pasadena was deserted by the father, and one of the most precious little families I've ever seen. Three of the most precious children, and we took one of them, the middle child, about 3 years old or 4 years old. And one night I'd built a fire in the fireplace and was sitting there with the little one, and the front door just came open for no reason in the world. It just came open. And I could see she was frightened a little, and in order not to frighten her more, I got up and went to the door, and I said, "Oh, it's you, Mr. Foo-Foo. Come right on in." And so I invited Mr. Foo-Foo in, and she just stood up there bug-eyed as she looked around, and I had him sit down, and I talked with him. And then Mr. Foo-Foo said he had to go, and then he left, and I closed the door. You know what she did the next night? She said to me, "Mr. Foo-Foo's at the door." And I'm telling you, she was ready to play it. And she and I played it to the hilt. I went to the door and I opened and I said, "Come in, Mr. Foo-Foo." And he came in and he sat down and she talked to him. It was a good game. We played that as long as we had that little girl. My friend, Mr. Foo-Foo never existed. There are a lot of Christians, oh, will you hear me, that are playing Mr. Foo-Foo with Jesus. He is not a reality to them. God was a reality to Enoch. He pondered the Word of God. He listened to what God had to say, and it meant something to him. And he had fellowship with the living and true God. He was his companion. He lived with God. And it brought joy and peace to him. Joy and peace. David says, "Though I walk through the valley of the shadow of death, I'll fear no evil, for thou art with me." Is he with you? Enoch knew God personally. There was a growth in grace. Mary and Martha. They're the illustration of it. Mary and Martha. Actually, both of them knew Jesus in a way. But Martha actually didn't know him. Didn't know who he was. Didn't know. Well, you notice. Then Martha, as soon as she heard that Jesus was coming, went and met him. But Mary sat still in the house. Then said Martha unto Jesus, "Lord, if thou hadst been here, my brother had not died." And actually, this is not a rebuke. but just sorrow for her brother. And the emphasis is upon him and not upon the Lord at all. But notice what she says. But I know that even now, whatsoever thou wilt ask of God, God will give it thee. Hasn't she found out yet he is God? Well, she hadn't, but Mary had. Mary sat in the house and waited until she was called for. And she went out. And when she went out, our translation gives the impression it's the same thing. Lord, if thou hadst been here, my brother had not died. It's a little change, but it's more than that. Lord, if thou hadst been here, had not died, my brother. The emphasis is this. Oh, Lord, with you present, nothing could happen. The emphasis is upon him. She knew him as the Lord. Martha did not at first. And that's the reason they had to go through this experience, so Martha might learn also. My friend, Mary sat at Jesus' feet. Do you know Jesus today? Oh, you say, I trust him. He's my Savior. I'm convinced you can do that and not know him. Oh, you cannot know what fellowship is. You cannot know what it is to sit at his feet. And you cannot know what it is to have a devotion and a love for him. My friend, is he real to you this morning? Are you playing Mr. Foo-Foo? In the next few months and certainly the next few years, your faith will be tested. I guarantee you that. There is right now on the horizon these movements that are coming, and you better be dead sure Jesus Christ is real to you. Because they're coming, and it's frightening. Now I must move on. What does it mean to walk with God? It means development. This word walk has another meaning. It means not only to walk up and down, but it means to go on. It means to proceed forward. It means steady progress. And again, I think that the best that I can do is to quote. And quote from a very quaint commentator of the past who is a Scotchman. He said, Enoch did not take a turn or two with God and then leave his company, but he walked with God for hundreds of years. What a splendid walk. A walk of 300 years. It was not a run. It was not a leap, it was not a spurt, but a steady walk, walking with God. That's what it meant. He's a rewarder. The writer to the Hebrews says, he that cometh to God must believe that he is. Is he real? And that he's a rewarder of them that diligently seek him. And another translation, I think, brings out the thing the writer is actually saying, and that he ever rewards them that are seeking him. And that means a constant attitude of a passion for God. Are you seeking him? Moses said, show me thy glory. You want to see his glory? Philip says, show us the Father and it sufficeth us. Do you really want to see him? You won't unless you have a passion to want to see it. That's what Paul means when he writes to the Galatians, for instance. And I want to turn there for just a moment. He says, this I say then, walk in the Spirit, and ye shall not fulfill the desires of the flesh. Walk by means of the Spirit. And then he won't let that go. In verse 25 of this fifth chapter, he says, if we live in the Spirit, let us also walk in the Spirit. And did you notice these verses I read in Ephesians? First part's doctrine, but the last part is very practical. I therefore, the prisoner of the Lord, beseech you that ye walk worthy of the vocation wherewith ye are called. In verse 17, this I say, therefore, and testify in the Lord, that ye henceforth walk not as other Gentiles. You can't walk that way and walk with him. You have to make up your mind who you're going to walk with. And he keeps on developing that. You're to grieve not the Spirit if you're to walk with Him. And today you're either living with a grieved or ungrieved spirit if you're a child of God. And walk in love as Christ has also loved us. And then again he says, walk as children of light. Walk circumspectly and be not drunk with wine, but be filled with the Holy Spirit. That's what it means to be filled with the Holy Spirit, is to walk with God. Walk with the Lord Jesus Christ. And to walk with Him means a development. It means you'll grow in grace and the knowledge of Him. And there will come a day in your experience that you won't need all of this argument to prove to you the Bible is true. You'll know it's true. I get rather impatient with some of the saints who've been saints 25 years, and they said, "Ooh, look what Mr. So-and-so said. Is the Bible true?" My friend, didn't you settle that years ago? And Mr. So-and-so, or Dr. So-and-so, you can be sure one thing, hasn't found out anything. The disturbance is up here in your mind of not walking with Him. Then finally, and before I leave that, may I say this. There are a lot of folk today let a little rain keep them away. Now, many have legitimate reasons, but there are many today that He's not real to you. Why, my friend, if there was a football game and your alma mater was playing, you'd be there, wouldn't you? Rain or shine, because football's real to you. I've sat in the rain many a time watching a football game. And I've hunted in the rain because I love to hunt. I've played golf in the rain because I'm a nut. And my friend, do you think I'm going to let a little rain keep me from worshiping my Savior? Well, I will if He's not real to me. If He's real to you today, you talk to Him this morning about it. The last is this. To walk with God means a testament. This is very important, you see. It means agreement. It means nourishment. It means development. But it means testament. Paul said something to the Corinthians, and it's amazing he'd say it to them, but he did. He said, "Ye are our epistle, written in our hearts, known and read of all men, forasmuch ye are manifestly declared to be the epistle of Christ, ministered by us, written not with ink, but with the Spirit of the living God, not in tables of stone, but in fleshly tables of the heart." Well, Enoch was a witness. He was a testament. He was a Bible for that unbelieving world of that day. He was a testimony. By faith, Enoch was translated so that he did not see death. He was translated. He was not, for God took him. For he had this testimony. He had a testimony. He pleased God. And without faith, it's impossible to please Him. This man walked by faith. But even more than that, there is one of the strangest texts in the Scripture that concerns this man Enoch. And it's the only other reference to him in the Bible. Jude 14 and 15, written concerning apostates, our day. "And Enoch also, the seventh from Adam, prophesied of these, saying, Behold, the Lord cometh with 10,000s of His saints to execute judgment upon all, to convince all that are ungodly among them of all their ungodly deeds which they have ungodly committed, and of all their hard speeches which ungodly sinners have spoken against Him." Martin Luther said that this scripture revealed that Enoch was an aggressive testimony to his generation. He bore witness to the fact that there was a coming judgment, and he didn't mind speaking out concerning it. Now, don't misunderstand me. Enoch did not give out tracts. That has its place. Don't misunderstand me. He didn't sing in the choir. That's important. And he didn't preach from the pulpit. That's important. And he didn't go as a missionary. That's important. His testimony was he pleased God because he walked by faith. Without faith, it's impossible to please him. He was known as a man of faith in his day. How are you known? Where you work? Where you live? Are you a man of faith? Do you believe God? Do you live like it? I invite you to join a minority today to march. This is a day of marching, especially for minority groups. I'm asking you to join a minority group to march today. And the marching is not to the Capitol or Washington, but it's to walk with God right where you are. And you can begin by agreeing with God, by meeting him at the cross of Christ and trusting a Savior that died for you. And you can't begin with him any other place. You'll never march with God till you become there. Peter says, there's none other name under heaven given among men whereby we must be saved. It's initiated by faith. That's the only way you can come. That's the only way you can come. I think that we should close this message like this. It's a familiar story of the little girl who went to Sunday school. When she came home, her mama said, "What did you study about?" She said, "About a man named Enoch." She said, "Well, what about him?" "Well," she said, "it seems that Enoch walked with God. Every day, God would come by his house and say to Enoch, 'Let's take a walk.' And Enoch would say, 'All right,' because he liked to walk with God. And every day they took a walk. In fact, it got so that Enoch would wait at the gate for God to come, and then they'd take a walk. And one day they took a long walk, and they got so interested in each other that finally it got late. And Enoch says, 'It's late. I must get back home.' And God says, 'Enoch, you are nearer my home than you are your home. Come on home with me.'" I don't know how to say it better. Have you begun that walk with God? You can meet the Lord Jesus this morning at his cross. That's where you have to begin. It can become a sweet walk and become a blessed walk, a walk of peace and joy. You know anything about it today? Are you tired of your burden of sin? Under tension and pressure today, wondering about the storm blowing outside? He's not worried. He's not disturbed. And he says, "If you walk with me, I'll protect you. Just put your hand of faith in his hand." That's all he asks you to do. And then let him become a reality to you. He wants to. But again, you'll have to come his way.
0: 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And if God has placed it on your heart to partner with us as we take the whole word to the whole world, well, you know we'd love to hear from you at that same number, 1-800-65-BIBLE. I'm Steve Schwartz, so grateful for your prayers and your partnership. And as we go, I pray Jude 24 and 25 over you, asking the Lord to keep you from stumbling and to present you blameless before his presence with great joy now and always. Amen.

Well, ride the Bible bus for 5 years and you'll be amazed at what God teaches you from His Word about what it means to believe on the Lord Jesus Christ and you will be saved. It's a blessing that keeps on going. That's what we believe at Through the Bible.

0: Hello, this is David Snyder, President of Baptist International Missions Incorporated, welcoming you to today's broadcast of Moments for Missions under the direction of our Vice President, Dr. J.B. Godfrey.
1: Well, what does a missionary emeritus do? Well, missionary emeritus, that means retired with honor. But I want to share some news today from my good friend Mike McCombie. He and his wife, Wilda, have been in missions for many years, and due to health and other reasons, he's been a little bit out of the picture the last several years. But I think this will help all of us because Mike says, as I've done the past several years, I like to stay up until midnight on the first of the year, of course, to see the clock turn from the previous year to the new year, not to see the ball drop in New York City Times Square, but to watch the app that I found at www.worldometers.info that displays the world population clock. At 11:59:59 p.m. on New Year's Eve 2025, that clock showed an amazing statistic. There were more than 8.2 billion living souls on the earth that entered the year 2026. Now, as I watched that population clock, I wondered how many of those souls were saved or lost, and how many would be alive long enough to have a Christian tell them about possessing eternal life in the Lord Jesus Christ during this year, 2026. It's sobering, and it always causes me to think and to pray more often about my own responsibility to share the good news of the gospel. We've been so burdened to find more ways to share the gospel in this fast-paced, no-time-to-talk-right-now world. We never know who God will bring our way. I was looking for an item at our local Walmart recently and asked a store clerk to point me to the right aisle and shelf to find that item. And I only had a moment to talk to that young Algerian Muslim man and share a gospel tract with him and answer a couple of his questions before he was interrupted by another customer. If we pray and look for opportunities to share the gospel, God brings them our way. Sometimes it could be someone from the other side of the world. Well, giving a gospel tract is always good for an instant encounter, but there must be a way to get the Word of God out to lost people in a more permanent way. And I thought back to 3 years ago when I was on a flight to preach a missions conference in the state of Washington and shared a row with a Hindu Indian doctor and had a captive audience to witness. Before we landed, he asked me if I had a Bible that I could give him to keep and read. And it just so happened that I had one marked edition New Testament, and as soon as I pulled it out of my carry-on, he grabbed it, kissed it, and held it close to his chest and wouldn't stop thanking me for it. I'll likely not meet that man this side of eternity, but I pray daily for his salvation. Well, this past December, we ordered a box of marked edition New Testaments, and our purpose is to, if possible, share those marked verses with a lost person and then present the New Testament to them as a gift. We would then encourage them to go back and reread those same verses. And as we shared this idea with Christian friends, who at times feel inadequate to present the gospel to a lost person, and to know they could give that person a gift that they could hold in their hands and reread the same verses and allow the Holy Spirit to speak to them about salvation, they begin to see the possibilities. So at $1.50 each plus shipping, it's a good investment for lost souls. That advice from Brother McCombie is great advice. I hope your burden for lost people grows day to day.
0: 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For further information, please write to BIMI, P.O. 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Until next time, may the Lord richly bless you. Hello, this is David Snyder, President of Baptist International Missions Incorporated, welcoming you to today's broadcast of Moments for Missions under the direction of our Vice President, Dr. J.B. Godfrey.
1: Well, what does a missionary emeritus do? Well, missionary emeritus, that means retired with honor. But I want to share some news today from my good friend Mike McCombie. He and his wife, Wilda, have been in missions for many years, and due to health and other reasons, he's been a little bit out of the picture the last several years. But I think this will help all of us because Mike says, as I've done the past several years, I like to stay up until midnight on the first of the year, of course, to see the clock turn from the previous year to the new year, not to see the ball drop in New York City Times Square, but to watch the app that I found at www.worldometers.info that displays the world population clock. At 11:59:59 p.m. on New Year's Eve 2025, that clock showed an amazing statistic. There were more than 8.2 billion living souls on the earth that entered the year 2026. Now, as I watched that population clock, I wondered how many of those souls were saved or lost, and how many would be alive long enough to have a Christian tell them about possessing eternal life in the Lord Jesus Christ during this year, 2026. It's sobering, and it always causes me to think and to pray more often about my own responsibility to share the good news of the gospel. We've been so burdened to find more ways to share the gospel in this fast-paced, no-time-to-talk right now world. We never know who God will bring our way. I was looking for an item at our local Walmart recently and asked a store clerk to point me to the right aisle and shelf to find that item, and I only had a moment to talk to that young Algerian Muslim man and share a gospel tract with him and answer a couple of his questions before he was interrupted by another customer. If we pray and look for opportunities to share the gospel, God brings them our way. Sometimes it could be someone from the other side of the world. Well, giving a gospel tract is always good for an instant encounter, but there must be a way to get the Word of God out to lost people in a more permanent way. And I thought back to 3 years ago when I was on a flight to preach a missions conference in the state of Washington and shared a row with a Hindu Indian doctor and had a captive audience to witness. Before we landed, he asked me if I had a Bible that I could give him to keep and read. And it just so happened that I had one marked edition New Testament, and as soon as I pulled it out of my carry-on, he grabbed it, kissed it, and held it close to his chest and wouldn't stop thanking me for it. I'll likely not meet that man this side of eternity, but I pray daily for his salvation. Well, this past December, we ordered a box of marked edition New Testaments, and our purpose is to, if possible, share those marked verses with a lost person and then present the New Testament to them as a gift. We would then encourage them to go back and reread those same verses. And as we shared this idea with Christian friends who at times feel inadequate to present the gospel to a lost person, and to know they could give that person a gift that they could hold in their hands and reread the same verses and allow the Holy Spirit to speak to them about salvation, they begin to see the possibilities. So at $1.50 each plus shipping, it's a good investment for lost souls. That advice from Brother McCombie is great advice. I hope your burden for lost people grows day to day.
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For as long as we have been sharing Christ in our evangelistic crusades, George Brevelache has been one of our partners. His rich voice sets the stage for Christ's entrance into the hearts of people, people who share their deepest need in common. For at the end of broken dreams, people need the Lord.

0: animals and their ability to make stones on today's Creation Moment. And now here's our Creation Moment host, Ian Taylor.
1: Modern sophisticated laboratories have produced many specialized materials with amazing abilities, yet many creatures make ceramic materials that are stronger and tougher. If a crack starts in a piece of our ceramic, over time it grows. The same crack will not grow in ceramic made by the oyster. When science makes such materials, it uses heat, chemicals, and high pressure. One scientist noted that it would take experts in 5 or 6 scientific disciplines to figure out how living things form these materials. Scientists have been trying to learn how creatures that make stony materials do it. Most of what they have learned has left them astonished at the quality of the materials, even if they have learned little about the process. They believe that special cells in the body use proteins and other large molecules to form non-organic molecules into stony materials. It appears that many creatures can control the formation of crystals. For example, in the abalone shell, crystals and glue are stacked in a brick-and-mortar fashion in such a way that they become stronger under pressure. At the same time, the structure allows them to be formed into intricate shapes. Our best human efforts cannot match God's gifts. Our best human behavior cannot make us good enough for God. Only the forgiveness of sins that comes by grace through faith in Christ can do that.
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Imagine waking up to a world gone silent. Not because it's a holiday, but because everything has changed. Well, that's the moment that Noah faced when he stepped off the ark. This week on Through the Bible, Dr. J. Vernon McGee helps us see how God leads us forward when the old life is gone and the next step isn't clear.

Not one faint star to give him light.

Imagine waking up to a world gone silent. Not because it's a holiday, but because everything has changed. Well, that's the moment that Noah faced when he stepped off the ark. This week on Through the Bible, Dr. J. Vernon McGee helps us see how God leads us forward when the old life is gone and the next step isn't clear.

As Jesus entered Jerusalem for the last time, he approached a fig tree. When he saw that it had no fruit, he cursed it, and the tree withered. But it was not the season for figs. So why did Jesus curse the tree? Was it arbitrary? Or does it have a message for us?

0: We welcome you to another question and answer program, a ministry of the Through the Bible Radio Network with our Bible teacher, Dr. J. Vernon McGee. Now, we have a number of questions today, so let's get started with this one from a listener in Upland, California. He says, would you please explain the meaning of Matthew chapter 7, verses 21 through 23?
1: Now, let me read them. Not everyone that saith unto me, Lord, Lord, shall enter into the kingdom of heaven, but he that doeth the will of my Father which is in heaven. Many will say to me in that day, Lord, Lord, have we not prophesied in thy name, and in thy name have cast out demons, and in thy name done many wonderful works? And then will I profess unto them, I never knew you. Depart from me, ye that work iniquity. Now I must confess that I'm not clear here just what you're after in this particular passage of Scripture. This is in the Sermon on the Mount, so-called, and it speaks of that day when the Lord Jesus will have before him these false teachers and false prophets, I think, for that matter, those that have claimed to know him but did not know him. And they were able to perform miracles, but they did not know him. I'm never impressed by the miracle workers today, because we are not promised any for this age to begin with. And he says very clearly, there'll be many who'll stand before him. He doesn't say many, but apparently says here that there will be some that'll stand before him. They're going to say, Lord, Lord, didn't we even cast out demons in your name? And he'll say, I didn't even know you. That's referring, I believe, to the great white throne judgment that is yet to appear on this earth. I think that is the one that is here. I also think that when he establishes his kingdom here upon this earth, that those that come before him for judgment at that time again will present, maybe some of them, this sort of a statement, and they'll be turned down because they did not know him. This is a passage of Scripture that blanches your soul, does it not, to see how far you can go and still not know him personally, and how essential it is to know him personally. Now, I appreciate very much these two passages of Scripture, and yet I do wish and suggest that when you send in a question concerning any passage of Scripture, that you be very specific and point out just the particular thing in that passage you'd like for us to amplify or to enlarge upon.
0: Our next question comes from a listener in Burbank, California, who wrote, in John chapter 20, Jesus commanded the disciples to receive the Holy Spirit. The Greek implies immediate obedience to the command. That being the case, why do the majority of scholars say that the church began at Pentecost in Acts 1? How do you reconcile the two passages?
1: All right, two questions that you have there. It says, how is it that the majority of scholars establish the beginning of the church at Pentecost? They establish it there because that's where it begins. Now, how do you reconcile the two passages? Very easily. May I say to you that the Lord, one time, you remember, told the disciples that they had not asked for the Holy Spirit, but he had prayed that they would receive the Holy Spirit. And now here he tells them to receive the Holy Spirit. And it's the tense of the verb, and it means exactly what you said it means. It happened at that very moment. Now on the day of Pentecost, we are told definitely that the disciples were to be baptized with the Holy Spirit. And when the day of Pentecost came, something happened, and we are told that all of them there that were gathered together were filled with the Holy Spirit. All right, now, let's look at that for just a moment. Do you have a contradiction here or a difficulty? No, not at all. May I say this, that before the day of Pentecost, the disciples had been regenerated by the Holy Spirit. I cannot put my finger down on exactly when they were regenerated, but apparently all of them were regenerated, with the exception, of course, of Judas, before the day of Pentecost. Now, Our Lord, at this particular time in his ministry, he said to them, you're to receive the Holy Ghost. And we're told, just as you say, that they were to receive the Holy Ghost. Now, this was immediately after his resurrection. Now, he told them at this time also, they were to tarry in Jerusalem until they were baptized with the Holy Spirit, and that they would receive power after that the Holy Spirit came upon them. Now, may I say to you, you have failed to make a distinction in the ministries of the Holy Spirit. The disciples were regenerated by the Holy Spirit of God. There are those that believe that this passage that you have referred to speaks of that, that that's what it means. They were regenerated at that time. In other words, they were really unbelievers as far as the death and resurrection is concerned. They did not believe it. But at this time, having seen the resurrected Christ, now the Lord Jesus says, receive the Holy Spirit. And just as you say, it's the aorist tense, and it happened at that very moment. Now they were regenerated, and probably at this time given a special endowment, but they were not baptized with the Holy Spirit. On the day of Pentecost, the great ministry that took place was the fact these were baptized by the Holy Spirit into the one body, which is the church. Paul said to the Corinthians, by one Spirit are ye all baptized into one body. And so that took place the first time on the day of Pentecost. And at that time, all of these disciples and all that were gathered there were, they were baptized and filled with the Holy Spirit for a particular ministry which they were to exercise on that day and the succeeding days. So that there we have no contradiction. There's no problem in reconciling these two. You just need to learn to make a distinction in the ministries of the Holy Spirit, that he has several different ministries that he performs. Now today, he performs several of these the moment that a sinner accepts Christ. The moment a sinner accepts Christ, he's regenerated. He's indwelt by the Spirit of God. And he's baptized by the Spirit of God, if you please. He's sealed by the Spirit of God the moment that he trusts Christ as Savior. That happens at that very moment. Now, back in this day, in this transition period, they before were regenerated, but on the day of Pentecost, they were baptized and filled by the Holy Spirit. And it's the baptizing of the Holy Spirit that is the new thing that puts man into the church. By one Spirit are we all baptized into one body. And I don't have time to develop that any farther, but that's one of the great ministries of the Spirit of God today.
0: A listener in Albany, New York sent this question. Could you please explain Romans 2, verse 15?
1: Now, let me say that this particular section that you are referring to here has to do with Paul showing that good people are sinners. You know that some people, it's quite obvious they're sinners. Murderers, liars, thieves, there's no argument about that. But there are a lot of nice people, church members, but not saved. And they therefore do not feel that they are sinners. I have a letter right before me, actually, that will go on our other program, the Through the Bible program, and it's of a couple that are 90-some-odd years old. They've been members of church since they were children, and they just now found out that they're sinners and need to be saved. Now, Paul's dealing in this section of Romans with folk like that. Now he's talking here, actually, in this section, about Gentiles that do not have the law, yet they obey the law. Will you notice verse 14? For when the Gentiles, which have not the law, do by nature the things contained in the law, these having not the law are a law unto themselves, which show the work of the law written in their hearts, their conscience also bearing witness, and their thoughts the meanwhile accusing or else excusing one another. You see, a child of God today is brought to a higher plane than just living by the law. He today is, by the Holy Spirit, is to live for God on a much higher plane than even the law brought a man. And so that we're talking now about Gentiles that have never heard the gospel, and they've never heard the law even. And yet they practice the law. That is, I understand that from a missionary who worked out in the South Seas among some headhunters that actually they ate human flesh. But they were very strict on the subject of honesty. He said you could leave your pocketbook in the middle of the compound of the tribe and leave it there all night, and it would be there the next morning. They wouldn't touch it. They followed very meticulously the rule of being honest. And they hadn't heard of the Mosaic Law. They hadn't heard of the Bible at all at that time. And yet they follow that. Now, they wouldn't mind eating you. They would have you for dinner. And when they invited you over for dinner, you wasn't quite sure whether you'd be the dinner or whether you'd be there to eat dinner. The thing is that he's talking about people like that. Now, he says they are guided by their conscience. Some have a conscience about being honest, but no conscience about maybe eating your mother-in-law or something like that. And so the question Paul is saying here, and it's not a question, he says they either accuse themselves or excuse themselves. Now, some of them, if they were dishonest, they would accuse themselves. Their conscience would bother them. But there'd be others that would break their own law, but they'd excuse themselves. They'd rationalize. A great many Christians today will rationalize to doing something that's questionable. They have some reason for it. Now, I know a couple, they're a very wonderful couple. They do not believe you should go to moving pictures. Now, they went to see one recently, and oh, they were so apologetic, and they rationalized because it was a clean picture, it was a good picture, had nobility in it, worthy motives, and a challenge to live on a higher plane, so that there's nothing wrong with the movie, and they wanted to see it. But they were excusing themselves, you know, for having done this. And they still felt like they'd done wrong, you see. So the conscience, and I'm trying to illustrate this, the conscience will either accuse or excuse a person about things that are right and wrong. And there's never been found a people that didn't have that which was right and that which was wrong. There were certain things that are wrong. We are moving, actually, right now into an orbit in our culture today that probably we've come farther away from right and wrong than any people, even the worst savages in the worst places of this world, haven't come quite as far as we're going right now. To some people today, there's no such thing as right or wrong. Anything you can get by with. And they go out on certain worthy movements that pertain to somebody else but not to them. And they live their own life, do as they please. May I say, they're no different from a savage out in some island in the South Pacific. And there are not many out there that are quite as bad as some we have here. So that I trust we've made that distinction for you in this particular passage of Scripture.
0: We turn now to a question from a listener in San Bernardino, California. He says, would you explain the symbolism and importance that John places on the water in John 3:5, John 19:34 and 35, and 1 John 5:6 and 8? Am I correct in assuming that the passages are related?
1: I'll answer that last question first. Yes, you're right in assuming that they are related. My feeling is that they are directly related.
2: You have, first of all, in John 3, where the Lord Jesus is speaking to Nicodemus, who came to him by night. And in the 5th verse, Jesus answered, "Verily, verily, I say unto thee, except a man be born of water and of the Spirit, he cannot enter into the kingdom of God." Now, what is water a symbol of? Well, water is a symbol of the Word of God. It's also a symbol of the Holy Spirit, and it's a symbol of the Lord Jesus Christ himself, because he said that he was the water of life. But here he says, except a man be born of water and of the Spirit. But when he enlarges on that, he says, that which is born of the flesh is flesh, but that which is born of the Spirit is spirit. So obviously the emphasis is upon the Holy Spirit, and we certainly cannot misunderstand what he means by that. But what does the water symbolize? Well, the water symbolizes the Word of God. The Word of God is likened unto water. Today that we are cleansed by washing by the Word of God. There is a cleansing power in the Word of God, actually. The best bar of soap is not ivory soap, but a Bible. It has cleansing power. Someone has said that sin will keep you from the Bible, or the Bible will keep you from sin. It has cleansing power. And the Holy Spirit, the Lord Jesus said, when he's come, he'll take the things of mine and show them unto you. Now, how does he show them unto us? In the Word of God. And the water is the Word of God. And I think that is obviously very clear. I do know that there are those who take the position that water, it refers to baptism. And frankly, if you want to go that route, fine. But you actually have not explained the symbolism that is in this and in light of these other scriptures that you've given. Now, in John 19, 34 and 35, let me read. "But one of the soldiers with a spear pierced his side, and forthwith came there out blood and water. And he that saw it bare record, and his record is true. And he knoweth that he saith true, that ye might believe." Now, John noted this. And he noted it in such a way that he says, I don't want you to misunderstand what I'm saying. I'm saying that blood and water came out, and I was there, I was a witness, I saw it. Now the blood speaks of the cleansing power of the blood in redeeming sinners. The water speaks of the cleansing power of the Holy Spirit in regeneration. Do you notice that there came out both water and blood? And just not water, he says, but water and blood came out. And that the water represents the Holy Spirit. The blood, of course, is not only representative, but is the life of the Lord Jesus Christ. Now, let me put it like this. If after the Lord Jesus died on the cross and had not the Holy Spirit come on the day of Pentecost, there would never be a church. No one would ever be saved. You see, the Holy Spirit is essential. And here, the Holy Spirit and the water are used synonymously. And I think that the important thing is that the Holy Spirit and the Word of God, they go together. The visible presence of God today is seen in the Word of God. That's the reason that I do not like to see so many translations, because frankly, you see many faces of God. And I very frankly wish we could settle on one translation, but that's a question that's going to be coming up a little bit later, and we'll wait for that. Now, 1 John 5, 6, and 8. Let me turn to that. 1 John 5, 6, and 8, and I'm reading now. "This is he that came by water and blood, even Jesus Christ, not by water only, but by water and blood. And it is the Spirit that beareth witness, because the Spirit is truth. And there are three that bear witness in earth, the Spirit and the water and the blood. And these three agree in one. So you see here, you have the water representing the Word of God, the blood representing the death of Christ, the shedding of blood. God says without shedding of blood, there's no remission of sins. And then the spilt blood of Christ. And then the Holy Spirit is here in the world to make these effective in your life and in my life today. This is the example, by the way, of a good, careful reader of the Word of God.
0: Our final question today comes from a listener in Knoxville, Tennessee. She says, why did Jesus curse the fig tree when it wasn't the time for figs to be in season?
2: May I say to you that to me, at this time, he's in Jerusalem for the last time, and it was on his entrance into Jerusalem, and he probably went in three times on what we call the triumphal entry. And one day he presented himself as a prophet, the next as a priest, and the next as a king, because that was his threefold office. And when he cursed the fig tree, what he did was symbolic of that. He cursed the fig tree because the fig tree represented the nation Israel. And he came to the nation Israel to look for fruit, and there was none. And therefore, the leaves speak of the witness. Go back and read the first Psalm. His tree also shall not wither, that his leaf shall not wither. That is a permanent testimony. And they were given a testimony that they served the living and true God, but they weren't. And I'm not sure about what he might do the same thing today to all the shrubbery that's around some of our churches today. If he came, he would probably, in a symbolic way, say, you got the leaves of testimony out, but you're actually not witnessing for me. There's no fruit, really. So many churches are like that. A man that's an evangelist was speaking to me some time ago about how discouraged he is today. He goes into churches where the only members they take in, they get them from other churches. People that are shifting around, moving around from place to place, and a lot of these churches are building up a tremendous membership, but they're recycling church members. They're getting them from somebody else. And sometimes one side of town, a church will have trouble, difficulty, a great number will leave the church. And then they go over to another church, and all of a sudden it begins to grow. But it's not evangelism. The leaves are there, but there's not the fruit. Now, I use that as an illustration that the Lord Jesus found no fruit when he came to the nation Israel, and that was something that is symbolic. And to say today that the gentle Jesus would not curse a fig tree, the poor little fig tree, may I say to you, did you ever stop to think how many trees and how many people went into the flood, in the Noahic flood? And actually, by the way, God is the one that dropped the first atom bomb. He took two gases, oxygen and hydrogen, two of hydrogen, one of oxygen. He put them together, and that's called water. And I tell you, he dropped a bomb on the human family. Now, don't tell me today the gentle Jesus would not curse a fig tree because it didn't have fruit on it. I think we're sort of going overboard. So don't feel too bad if he cursed the fig tree. There was a tremendous lesson there.
0: With that, we come to the close of another question and answer program. If you'd like more information on these issues, as well as many others, then we suggest that you contact us for our resource catalog, which will provide you with all available material by Dr. McGee. 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In Canada, Box 25325, London, Ontario, N6C 6B1. 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

0: Unshackled of Pacific Garden Mission presents History's Greatest Sermons, where we share the personal history of godly men who brought forth the truth of the gospel in powerful sermons to a world long ago. Can you imagine sitting at the feet of one of history's greatest preachers and hearing their greatest sermons? Picture yourself on an old wooden pew in Charles Spurgeon's London church, or perched in a tree in the fields of a George Whitefield revival, or striding down the sawdust trail at a Billy Sunday prayer meeting. Whatever the scene, hearing these great sermons from the past will be as fitting to today's Christians as the day they were first preached. And now, here are your hosts, Tim Lundeen and Kelly Robbins.
1: Kelly, welcome back. It's been another interesting day.
2: It has that, Tim.
1: It has. Good to see you. I want to welcome our listeners to this episode of History's Greatest Sermon, which will be a part two in a two-part sermon by J.C. Ryle. And the first part is, the whole sermon is taken from the conversation between Jesus and Nicodemus. Mm-hmm. He has a really unique and interesting way of communicating himself. One of the things that he says in the first part, which, by the way, if you want to hear the first part of the sermon, you have to go and get the Unshackled app. And all of the previous episodes of History's Greatest Sermons are on the app. Just go get it and listen to it.
2: And there are a couple of J.C. Ryles. So
1: that's true.
2: They need to pick the correct one.
1: This is not the first
2: one.
1: Time we've heard from him. So If you're looking for part one, look for Jesus and Nicodemus, or it might be called Regeneration.
2: Yes, I believe so.
1: Because this sermon is split into two, Regeneration and Justification. So last time we heard Regeneration, and he talks about a number of different things. Mm-hmm. He first of all says the conversation between Jesus and Nicodemus is the most important passage in the Bible.
2: Yes.
1: Okay, so there's that challenge taken. If you're out there and you're a pastor or minister, please email us and let us know if there's another passage that is the greatest passage in the Bible. We'd love to see that battle. But the first part was called Regeneration, and he makes several points. One of the points was that this fearful Nicodemus, who has this conversation with Jesus quietly, secretly in the middle of the night,
2: yes,
1: later becomes an open disciple.
2: Yes. And that carried great risk. He was part of the Sanhedrin.
1: Yeah.
2: And they were viciously against Jesus. And Nicodemus goes so far as to stand against them.
1: Mm.
2: And that is a massive change in a life.
1: Yeah.
2: Because the fears that drive us at the beginning are enough to own us for the rest of our lives unless something changes our course. And something did. Jesus himself.
1: Yeah. He also mentions that a miraculous change is demanded.
2: Mm.
1: When Nicodemus is talking to him and Jesus answers him, says, you have to be born again. And Nicodemus is like,
2: what?
1: Yeah, how's that anatomically going to work
2: right,
1: here,
2: no.
1: buddy? But then he repeats himself three times. You have to be born again. Marvel not that I say you must be born again. You have to be born again. The change that is demanded is so miraculous.
2: Yes.
1: It just underscored the idea that it can't come from us. It's not a work that we do that changes us. I would say it's almost the salvation and the life that God has given us through the Holy Spirit allows us to do any work at all.
2: There's an inanimate corpse that is us.
1: Yeah.
2: Once animated, all breath, all deed comes from him.
1: Yeah.
2: We, being the prideful creatures that we are, would love to think we have something to add to our own salvation.
1: Yeah.
2: Forgetting, of course, that we were completely inanimate.
1: Yeah.
2: And even after, that can be a hard thing to break. So he addresses this in the regeneration part of things. And the utter change of a life truly God's is seen in Nicodemus himself. Because nothing can turn that level of fear into that level of action in God's name.
1: And we'll see it. I mean, throughout the New Testament, we'll see lives changed. And throughout even today, I almost think we should have a resource somewhere where we can be reminded. I know there's websites and there's social media and there's all this stuff, but imagine a social media page somewhere where it's just story after story of the least likely people.
2: Yes.
1: Whether it's someone who is very insignificant and quiet and becomes a very loud voice, or whether it's someone who is just pagan to the core.
2: Loud voice.
1: Yeah, right.
2: Right?
1: Who becomes just this messenger of the gospel.
2: Yes, quiet.
1: It's happened in the New Testament. It's today.
2: It does.
1: It just happens today. And
2: yes,
1: man, if we hear more of that, it reminds us more and more of how miraculous that change is. It does remind me of J.C. Ryle studied law, but he couldn't finish his studies, but at least he studied it. And those elements, especially in the first part of the sermon, that focus on the importance of satisfying that legal requirement were pretty heavy.
2: Yes.
1: And I appreciate that. Mm-hmm. Appreciate hearing it. And what's funny is there's an evangelist out there who will sometimes say, try that in the court of law. So if someone's discussing their faith or their religion of the day, and they say, well, yeah, I think I'm a good person, or yeah, I think I'll do fine. I'll get to heaven because I've done good things, you know. And he'll say, yeah, try that in the court of law, where we know we're guilty, or we have fallen far short of the glory of God. That's for sure.
2: Yeah.
1: We've broken every single one of the Ten Commandments, and we're standing before the judge. Are we innocent or guilty? Well, we're guilty. Well, yeah, but I'm a good person. I've done good things.
2: Here's the list.
1: Don't my good things outweigh my bad things? And the judge will look at you like, well, that's irrelevant.
2: Yes.
1: That's not why we are condemned under the law, not because of the good things we've done.
2: Right. We stand guilty.
1: Yeah, exactly.
2: That's the deal.
1: Right.
2: Right.
1: And it's just, it's amazing how the Holy Spirit works to cover that.
2: Yes.
1: I don't know how to describe that or what words that I'm trying to think of, but that was also near the final part of his first sermon. The first part of this sermon was that the Spirit's work in salvation is mighty, even though it's intangible. And of course, the allegory was the wind.
2: Of course, yes. And we can't see it, but we certainly see the effects of it.
1: Right.
2: And most of us know that.
1: Yeah.
2: Allegory.
1: Yeah.
2: And it's fabulous because it's so true. It's
1: right.
2: So thoroughly true. So as we stand guilty, Jesus walks up behind and hands the judge the document that says, no, this one's mine.
1: Yeah.
2: And that's what we're not prepared for.
1: Right. The cool thing that every once in a while, the imagery that comes to my mind is when he says, we see the effects of the wind, even though you can't tell where it's come from or even where it's going. And that same spirit of wind can put out a candle or destroy a country.
2: Exactly.
1: With a storm.
2: Yes.
1: And it's just, it's amazing, that same wind, what it can do. And I don't know, not to say that everything the Holy Spirit does is destructive.
2: No, no, not at all. What we're talking about is scale, the economics. It can poofing out a candle takes little or nothing. You and I could do it, but we can't raise a country.
1: Yeah.
2: And the wind can't. And so as we pray for those in our knowledge, praying for the Spirit's wind to blow is one of the most powerful things we could do.
1: Mm.
2: I'm praying for someone right now, daily, that the Spirit would woo this person and call them in a way that they understand. And that is His works. I can't do that.
1: Yeah. Well, amen to that. Mm. This second part is called Justification. So let's listen in the second part of the sermon by J.C. Ryle.
3: Nicodemus answered and said unto him, How can these things be? Jesus answered and said unto him, Art thou a master of Israel, and knowest not these things? Verily, verily, I say unto thee, We speak that we do know, and testify that we have seen, and ye receive not our witness. If I have told you earthly things, and ye believe not, how shall ye believe if I tell you of heavenly things? And no man hath ascended up to heaven, but he that came down from heaven, even the Son of Man which is in heaven. And as Moses lifted up the serpent in the wilderness, even so must the Son of Man be lifted up, that whosoever believeth in him should not perish, but have eternal life. For God so loved the world, that he gave his only begotten Son, that whosoever believeth in him should not perish, but have everlasting life. For God sent not his Son into the world to condemn the world, but that the world through him might be saved. He that believeth on him is not condemned, but he that believeth not is condemned already, because he hath not believed in the name of the only begotten Son of God. And this is the condemnation, that light is come into the world, and men loved darkness rather than light, because their deeds were evil. For everyone that doeth evil hateth the light, neither cometh to the light, lest his deeds should be reproved. But he that doeth truth cometh to the light, that his deeds may be made manifest, that they are wrought in God. We have in these verses the second part of the conversation between our Lord Jesus Christ and Nicodemus. A lesson about regeneration is closely followed by a lesson about justification. The whole passage ought always to be read with affectionate reverence. It contains words which have brought eternal life to myriads of souls. These verses show us, first, what gross spiritual ignorance there may be in the mind of a great and learned man. We see a master of Israel, unacquainted with the first elements of salvation. Nicodemus is told about the new birth and at once exclaims, "How can these things be?" When such was the darkness of a Jewish teacher, what must have been the state of the Jewish people? It was indeed due time for Christ to appear. The pastors of Israel had ceased to feed the people with knowledge. The blind were leading the blind, and both were falling into the ditch. Matthew chapter 15, verse 14. Ignorance like that of Nicodemus is unhappily far too common in the church. We must never be surprised if we find it in quarters where we might reasonably expect knowledge. Learning and rank and high ecclesiastical office are no proof that a minister is taught by the Spirit. The successors of Nicodemus in every age are far more numerous than the successors of Peter. On no point is religious ignorance so common as on the work of the Holy Ghost. That old stumbling block at which Nicodemus stumbled is as much an offense to thousands in the present day as it was in the days of Christ. The natural man receiveth not the things of the Spirit of God. 1 Corinthians chapter 2, verse 14. Happy is he who has been taught to prove all things by Scripture and to call no man master upon earth. 1 Thessalonians chapter 5, verse 21. Matthew chapter 23, verses 8 through 10. Second, these verses show us the original source from which man's salvation springs. That source is the love of God the Father. Our Lord says to Nicodemus, "God so loved the world that he gave his only begotten Son, that whosoever believeth in him should not perish, but have everlasting life." This wonderful verse has been justly called by Luther the Bible in miniature. No part of it, perhaps, is so deeply important as the five words, "God so loved the world." The love here spoken of is not that special love with which the Father regards his own elect, but that mighty pity and compassion with which he regards the whole race of mankind. Its object is not merely the little flock which he has given to Christ from all eternity, but the whole world of sinners, without any exception. There is a deep sense in which God loves that world. All whom he has created, he regards with pity and compassion. Their sins he cannot love, but he loves their souls. His tender mercies are over all his works. Psalm 145, verse 9. Christ is God's gracious gift to the whole world. Let us take heed that our views of the love of God are scriptural and well-defined. The subject is one on which error abounds on either side. On the one hand, we must beware of vague and exaggerated opinions. We must maintain firmly that God hates wickedness and that the end of all who persist in wickedness will be destruction. It is not true that God's love is lower than hell. It is not true that God so loved the world that all mankind will finally be saved, but that he so loved the world that he gave his Son to be Savior of all who believe. His love is offered to all men freely, fully, honestly, and unreservedly, but it is only through the one channel of Christ's redemption. He who rejects Christ cuts himself off from God's love and will perish everlastingly. On the other hand, we must beware of narrow and contracted opinions. We must not hesitate to tell any sinner that God loves him. It is not true that God cares for none but his own elect, or that Christ is not offered for any but those who are ordained to eternal life. There is a kindness and love in God toward all mankind. Titus chapter 3, verse 4. It was in consequence of that love that Christ came into the world and died upon the cross. Let us not be wise above that which is written, or more systematic in our statements than Scripture itself. God has no pleasure in the death of the wicked. God is not willing that any should perish. God would have all men to be saved. God loves the world. These verses show us, third, the peculiar plan by which the love of God has provided salvation for sinners. That plan is the atoning death of Christ on the cross. Our Lord says to Nicodemus, "As Moses lifted up the serpent in the wilderness, even so must the Son of Man be lifted up, that whosoever believeth in him should not perish, but have eternal life." By being lifted up, our Lord meant nothing less than his own death upon the cross. That death, he would have us know, was appointed by God to be the life of the world, John chapter 6, verse 51. It was ordained from all eternity to be the great propitiation and satisfaction for man's sin. It was the payment by an almighty substitute and representative of man's enormous debt to God. When Christ died upon the cross, our many sins were laid upon him. He was made sin for us. He was made a curse for us. 2 Corinthians chapter 5, verse 21. Galatians chapter 3, verse 13. By his death he purchased pardon and complete redemption for sinners. The brazen serpent lifted up in the camp of Israel brought health and cure within the reach of all who were bitten by serpents. Christ crucified, in like manner, brought eternal life within reach of lost mankind. Christ has been lifted up on the cross, and man looking to him by faith may be saved. The truth before us is the very foundation stone of the Christian religion. Christ's death is the Christian's life. Christ's cross is the Christian's title to heaven. Christ lifted up and put to shame on Calvary is the ladder by which Christians enter into the holiest, Hebrews chapter 10, verse 19, and are at length landed in glory. It is true that we are sinners, but Christ suffered for us. It is true that we deserve death, but Christ has died for us. It is true that we are guilty debtors, but Christ has paid our debts with his own blood. This is the real gospel. This is the good news. On this let us lean while we live. To this let us cling when we die. Christ has been lifted up on the cross and has thrown open the gates of heaven to all believers. These verses show us, fourth, the way in which the benefits of Christ's death are made our own. That way is simply to put faith and trust in Christ. Faith is the same thing as believing. Three times our Lord repeats this glorious truth to Nicodemus. Twice he proclaims that whosoever believeth in him should not perish, and once he says, he that believeth on him is not condemned. Faith in the Lord Jesus is the very key of salvation. He that has it has life, and he that has it not has not life. Nothing whatever beside this faith is necessary to our complete justification, but nothing whatever except this faith will give us an interest in Christ. We may fast and mourn for sin and do many things that are right and use religious ordinances and give all our goods to feed the poor, and yet remain unpardoned and lose our souls. But if we will only come to Christ as guilty sinners and believe on him, our sins shall at once be forgiven, and our iniquities shall be entirely put away. Without faith there is no salvation, but through faith in Jesus, the vilest sinner may be saved. If we would have a peaceful conscience in our religion, let us see that our views of saving faith are distinct and clear. Let us beware of supposing that justifying faith is anything more than a sinner's simple trust in a savior, the grasp of a drowning man on the hand held out for his relief. Let us beware of mingling anything else with faith in the matter of justification. Here we must always remember faith stands entirely alone. A justified man, no doubt, should always be a holy man. True believing should always be accompanied by godly living. But that which gives a man an interest in Christ is not his living, but his faith. If we would know whether we are justified by Christ, there is but one question to be asked. Do we believe? Fifth, these verses show us the true cause of the loss of man's soul. Our Lord says to Nicodemus, "This is the condemnation, that light is come into the world, and men love darkness rather than light, because their deeds were evil." The words before us form a suitable conclusion to the glorious tidings which we have just been considering. They completely clear God of injustice in the condemnation of sinners. They show in simple and unmistakable terms that although man's salvation is entirely of God, his ruin, if he is lost, will be entirely from himself. He will reap the fruit of his own sowing. The doctrine here laid down ought to be carefully remembered. It supplies an answer to a common cavil of the enemies of God's truth. There is no decreed reprobation excluding anyone from heaven. God sent not his Son into the world to condemn the world, but that the world through him might be saved. There is no unwillingness on God's part to receive any sinner, however great his sins. God has sent light into the world, and if man will not come to the light, the fault is entirely on man's side. His blood will be on his own head if he makes shipwreck of his soul. The blame will be at his own door if he misses heaven. His eternal misery will be the result of his own choice. His destruction will be the work of his own hand. God loved him and was willing to save him. But he loved darkness, and therefore darkness must be his everlasting portion. He would not come to Christ, and therefore he could not have life. John chapter 5, verse 40. The truths we have been considering are peculiarly weighty and solemn. Do we live as if we believed them? Salvation by Christ's death is close to us today. Have we embraced it by faith and made it our own? Let us never rest till we know Christ as our own Savior. Let us look to him without delay for pardon and peace if we have never looked before. Let us go on believing on him if we have already believed. Whosoever is his own gracious word, whosoever believeth in him should not perish, but have eternal life.
2: That was J.C. Ryle, portrayed by Jeff Parker. He talks about the ignorance of people like Nicodemus.
1: Yeah.
2: And yet Nicodemus was a teacher of teachers. He was a master of their law.
1: Yeah, he wasn't saying the ignorance of your average layperson.
2: Mm-mm.
1: I don't expect the average guy in the street to have understood the words of Jesus. I mean, that takes a little bit of the Holy Spirit, doesn't it?
2: Yeah, it does.
1: So the expectation wasn't, he wasn't frustrated by the ignorance there. He was saying the ignorance of Nicodemus. And I think the quote was, "Ignorance like that of Nicodemus is far too common in the church."
2: And isn't that just always true?
1: Why is that?
2: Yeah. Ah.
1: Especially with, now specifically, the leadership of the church.
2: Right.
1: Why is ignorance so common?
2: Pride, possibly. Maybe our checklist of things we do to please God.
1: Hmm.
2: My husband loves to read history. And a lot of what he's picked up across time in his reading, we tend to find themes and patterns, is that when we become somebody who is well-schooled in the ways of God or anything, we become an expert. And that's true of our professions and things as well. But as we become an expert, we get really good at it, and it gives us some status, some say. And if we continue in that path and kind of enjoy that, it's easy to get to the place where we start feeling like we might speak for God. And then it's not too far before our words are from God. And then we become his spokesperson.
1: Yeah.
2: And there's a trail there that leads to some really hard things.
1: That's usually, and I'm not going to name names, but that's usually sometimes when they'll review a minister to see if they're a false teacher.
2: Yes.
1: If they stand on stage and repeatedly say, God told me this and God told me that and God told me this and I want you to hear the word of the Lord today, and then they don't quote scripture, it's a very slippery slope, isn't it?
2: Yes.
1: But that ignorance, we're resting on our laurels, we're resting on our own understanding, and then we just forget that it's the Holy Spirit
2: right.
1: who should be inspiring.
2: And it's
1: us.
2: Pride, because we become our own sufficiency. And the pride and the ignorance go together. We think we've got this. And how many of us stumble at exactly that point?
1: He continues on through this second half, and he goes through the whole list. He says God's love for the world. He goes through, there's no salvation outside of Christ's atonement. So God loves the world to pay for our debt. He sends Christ to atone for our debt solely and completely. And the only way we can accept it is by faith. You can see where this train is going, you know. And the way God did it is he sent light into the world. And there's the kicker.
2: That's it.
1: Because we love darkness, don't we?
2: Yes.
1: And I think that is a stumbling block for a lot of people, because they think, well, it goes back to the whole thing, well, if God is so loving, why does he condemn people to an eternity without him? Well, it's his very love that demands that justice be done. He is a good God. He would be a terrible judge if he just let people go scot-free.
2: Right.
1: Nobody wants that.
2: No.
1: It's inherent. Because we're created in the image of God, we actually long for justice.
2: Yes, it's in us.
1: We want to see it done. Not to me.
2: Well,
1: like if I do something wrong, I want to be forgiven 100%.
2: And if I'm good enough, I can become the judge, and therefore I escape.
1: Yeah.
2: There's a whole thing we do.
1: So we set our standards on God and say, well, I think God should act this way.
2: Right.
1: He's saying, no, here is the light of the world, and the light shines in the darkness, and the darkness, it doesn't understand it. The darkness, I don't know. We love darkness. It's such a short, simple verse, but it's so true.
2: I find that there are a couple of litmuses to test. And one of those is that I would call it a mantle of humility in leadership. The person that acknowledges that they struggle, that they understand this. You can tell in people's tone, I get this. It's easier to hear from them and to understand because they get it. Right. It's the person who refuses that.
1: I think J.C. Ryle would agree, because he was hit hard with life.
2: Yes.
1: He had everything going for him, and he was brought down to the lowest level through loss of status, through loss of education and stature and opportunity, his health.
2: Yeah.
1: And it brought him here. And then we're hearing, I hope that our listeners also hear that he is speaking in love.
2: Yes.
1: He's not, the only people he ever gets really angry at are the Nicodemuses of the world, who are just ignorant and working out in their ignorance. And he's just like, listen, God's love is so great. We should be encouraged by what Christ has done in his atonement, and that we are only to accept it by faith.
2: Yes. You can hear someone speak from humility, and that's it. And humility is never out of season. That closes us up for today. Once again, if you've got some feedback for us, we'd love to hear it. 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

Imagine waking up to a world gone silent. Not because it's a holiday, but because everything has changed. Well, that's the moment that Noah faced when he stepped off the ark. This week on Through the Bible, Dr. J. Vernon McGee helps us see how God leads us forward when the old life is gone and the next step isn't clear.

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0: Have you ever been bird watching? Well, maybe you're just a casual bird watcher, noticing birds as they fly in and out of your backyard. Many birders devote hours patiently waiting to catch a glimpse of a certain bird. Welcome to Through the Bible, where our teacher, Dr. J. Vernon McGee, explains how Noah became a bit of a bird watcher during the Great Flood. I'm Steve Schwetz, inviting you to grab your Bible and turn to Genesis 7, verse 23. And as you do, I want to mention that May is Letter Month. Now, years ago, Dr. McGee began this tradition. And what it is he sets aside a special time to ask you, our beloved listeners, to write or call and tell us what God's doing in your life as we study His Word together. So while we do love receiving and sharing your letters all year long, each May we make a special effort to celebrate them and invite you to share how God is at work in your life through His Word. Let's start with this one from Robert in Northern California. He writes, "I am so excited. I made it. I started my journey on the Bible bus 5 years ago, just as we began Revelation. I was flipping through my radio in my truck and heard y'all mention that you had just concluded Malachi and would begin Revelation the following day. So I went up to the house, set up my computer with your app, and prepared everything for the study the next day. I have faithfully followed every weekday and recently found your Sunday sermons to be awesome. Thank you so much. You have brought me back closer to my Lord, and I just love you all so much. You have my monthly tithe, and the Lord has blessed me so that I am able to give for your gas and tires. Thank you. May our Lord hold you dear to Him." Well, Robert, you are such a valued member of our team. Thank you for your partnership as well in supporting the Bible Bus in your community and around the world today in over 250 languages. Now, here's a short but sweet note from Katie, who says this: "This program is perfect for my morning coffee and Jesus time." Well, Katie, it's great to hear from you. Thanks for starting your day with us in God's Word along with that cup of coffee. And listen to this one from Jillian. "Thank you for your ministry. Our community is filled with believers of another but smaller religion that is deeply misled. When they knock on my door and try to witness to me, as they often do, I can now share this Bible Bus Pass with them." Well, that's a terrific idea, Jillian. Thanks for sharing that with us. And how about you? How's God shaping your story as we spend time in His Word together? Wouldn't it be wonderful if the next time that we're in Genesis, that we get to read your letter about something that maybe you learned or something that God changed in you? Well, you can send us that note through our app. You can email us at BibleBus@ttb.org or write to Box 7100, Pasadena, California, 91109. In Canada, Box 25325, London, Ontario, N6C6B1. You can also leave a voicemail at 1-800-65-BIBLE. And that same number, 1-800-65-BIBLE, is how you can request a free pack of the Bible Bus Passes that Jillian mentioned. Now let's pray. Lord, we praise you for your word and ask you to transform our lives as we listen and receive your truth. In Jesus' name, amen. Here's Dr. J. Vernon McGee with our study of Genesis 7 and 8 on Through the Bible.
1: Today, friends, our study brings us to the 8th chapter of the book of Genesis. And if you have your Bible and will turn there, I hope you're reading along with us, and maybe you've read the 8th chapter. Now, we have seen last time the flood, and we were talking about the flood and saying that there were many details we were not going into, and I was quoting from a book that I highly recommend. The title of it is The Genesis Flood, and it's by Henry M. Morris and John C. Whitcomb, Jr. Both of these men are competent to write on such a subject, and they answer many questions for you today. There has come from the press recently several books from men I consider pseudo-intellectuals and pseudo-theologians, for that matter. I know several of them. And they take the position that the flood was local. That is, it was confined to the Tigris-Euphrates Valley. In other words, they had sort of a big swimming pool there, and that's about all that it was. May I say to you, this book absolutely demolishes that thought altogether. And I'm sure that most of you realize the scripture made it very clear that the flood covered the whole earth. God said that the entire earth was to be destroyed by the flood. And He said that He would destroy. The earth is filled with violence through them, and behold, I will destroy them with the earth. And then if you say that the flood was not universal, The human family had already got to North America, and the animals were certainly here. Nobody would argue that point for a moment. Well, the fact of the matter is, then you have somebody except Noah starting the human family all over again. And that's just not the way the Word of God tells it, friends. You either accept the Bible or you don't make excuses for it. You either, on the horns of a dilemma as I see it, you either have to accept it, what it says, or you have to reject what it says. And in my judgment, to attempt to make a case like that is actually, in the long run, to reject the Word of God. I think it makes it very clear that it was. It says, every living substance was destroyed which was upon the face of the ground, both man and cattle and the creeping things and the fowl of the heaven, and they were destroyed from the earth, and Noah only remained alive and they that were with him in the ark. That is 7:23, Genesis 7:23. And it says in verse 24, that's where we left off last time, and the waters prevailed upon the earth 150 days. In other words, for a period of approximately half a year, if you please. For 5 months, the waters prevailed on the earth. And that is the story. Now, in chapter 8, we have the assuaging of the flood. Somebody said, what do you mean by the assuaging? Well, let's read verse 1 of chapter 8. And God remembered Noah. Isn't that a lovely thing? And every living thing and all the cattle that was with him in the ark, and God made a wind to pass over the earth and the waters assuage. Now, this book I've referred you to, I think, answers the question about whether it was a local flood. It was universal. And also answers this question of uniformitarianism. There are those that take that position, you know, that there was no such thing as a great convulsion or catastrophe like the flood. Well, that viewpoint is held by a great many, and I'm not going into detail. This book gives a great deal of detail. And Peter, in his second epistle, makes that very clear, that we could expect there'd be those today that would come in the last days, knowing this first, that there shall come in the last days scoffers, walking after their own lusts. Now, this is 2 Peter 3:3. Now I'm reading the fourth verse. And what are they doing and saying? Where is the promise of his coming? For since the fathers fell asleep, all things continue as they were from the beginning of creation. Well, you see, the scoffer has always been a uniformitarian. And this book makes it very clear that you couldn't very well hold that position and accept the integrity of the Word of God at this particular point. That's very important to see. Now, we not only have here the building up of the flood, but also the prevailing and the assuaging of the flood. And we're told that God made a wind to pass over the earth and the waters assuage. Now, it didn't happen just overnight. The buildup of the waters over 150 days. And then, actually, there are 261 days in the assuaging. And that looks to me like it's something more than just a local flood. And I'm not going to go through this. This is an exercise in mathematics. But you find here that verse 2 and 3, and let me read them. Fountains also of the deep and the windows of heaven were stopped, and the rain from heaven was restrained. And the waters returned from off the earth continually, and after the end of the 150 days, the waters were abated. And the waters decreased continually until the 10th month. And then we're told, verse 6, and it came to pass at the end of 40 days that Noah opened the window of the ark which he had made. Now you have this beginning of the end, let's say, of the flood. Now notice what he did. He sent forth a raven, which went forth to and fro until the waters were dried up from off the earth. And he sent forth a dove from him to see if the waters were abated from off the face of the ground. Frankly, Noah became a bird watcher. He's sending out the two birds, the raven and the dove. Now, the thing that happened was this, but the dove found no rest for the sole of her foot, and she returned unto him into the ark. For the waters were on the face of the whole earth. Then he put forth his hand and took her and pulled her and unto him into the ark. And he stayed yet other 7 days. And again he sent forth the dove out of the ark. And the dove came in to him in the evening, and lo, in her mouth was an olive leaf plucked off. So no one knew that the waters were abated from off the earth. And he stayed yet other 7 days and sent forth the dove, which returned not again unto him any more. And it came to pass in the 601st year, in the first month, the first day of the month, the waters were dried up from the earth. And that, may I say, brings you to 200, as we have indicated, 261 days. So that the total time of the flood was 371 days, and that extended over a year. Now that, may I say, also conforms to the statement of Scripture that the flood was universal, that it was not just filling of a swimming pool. It certainly was more than that. May I say that there are other things that have revealed something concerning the flood. Now, I'd like to pass that on to you, and I'm quoting now from another, from Dr. J.E. Shelley, and he takes the position that the flood was universal, covered the entire earth. And I'm quoting from him now, and he says the most striking example of this is found in the case of the mammoths. These elephants are found buried in the frozen silt of the tundra, Siberia, all over the length of the continent of Asia and in the north of Alaska and Canada. They are found in herds on the higher ground, not bogged in marshes, hundreds of thousands in number. Now he goes on to talk about them, that they've been examined, that they were drowned, and if they just got bogged up, they'd have died of starvation. And the farther north one goes, the more they are. Till the soil of the islands of the White Sea inside the Arctic Circle consists largely of their bones mingled with those of saber-toothed tiger, giant elk, cave bear, musk ox, and with trunks of trees and trees rooted in the soil. Now, there are now no trees in those regions, the nearest being hundreds, almost thousands of miles away. The mammoth could not eat the stunted vegetation which now grows in this region but for 3 months in the year, 100 square miles of which would not keep one of them alive for a month. The food in their stomachs is pine, hawthorn branches. These mammoths were buried alive in the silt when the silt was soft. They and the silt were then suddenly frozen and have never been unfrozen, for they show no sign of decomposition. And then he goes on to tell about mammoth ivory has been sold on the London docks for more than 1,000 years. The Natural History Museum purchased a mammoth's head and tusk from the ivory store of the London docks. This head was absolutely fresh and was covered with its original fur. Explorers have saved their lives by eating the flesh of these animals, which have been in cold storage for about 4,600 years. May I say to you, friends, if you want evidence of the flood and that it's universal, there is an abundance of evidence if you're willing to accept it. Now, may I leave that and see a great spiritual truth that we have here in this 8th chapter when we read to you about the dove and about the raven, the old crow that was put out, you see. Now, we find here that when he sent the flood, and Noah spent all that time, he was over a year in there, why, now he sends forth a raven, and the raven never came back. But the dove kept coming back and even brought in its beak a little bit of greenery, an olive leaf. And I don't know why that's always been the picture of peace, but it is. And I can't quite see that that is exactly the message at the first visit. But when he didn't return at all, when you have no dove, that's the sign the judgment is over. And there is peace that's returned to the earth. But, of course, man going out again is the same type of man that all the sons of Adam were that provoked the flood in the first place as a judgment from God. And you're going to see not too much improvement in man after the flood. In fact, none whatsoever. Now, there's a great spiritual lesson here, and I wouldn't have you miss that for anything in the world. We find Noah here now engaged in what we'd call bird watching, and he sends out the raven. The raven didn't come back. Why didn't that raven come back? Well, that raven, you have to recognize what it eats. And that raven eats just about anything. In fact, the matter is, there was a whole lot of flesh floating around after the flood. You can think of the dead animals and all of that floating around. And that's what this old crow ate, was that kind of a thing. And he didn't return because, after all, he was really going to a feast. And he was having a very wonderful time. He's an unclean bird, by the way. Now, the dove is a clean bird, and so listed later on. And remember that he took into the ark both clean and unclean. Now, the dove brought back information. It was a regular homing pigeon. And on its second trip, he's now a confirmed bird watcher, as far as Noah's concerned, because he's brought back evidence that the dry land's appearing. And then he did not return, and the waters of judgment are gone. Now, again, may I repeat something we've said before. All great truths of the Bible are germane in Genesis. The Bible teaches that the believer has two natures, old and a new nature. And if any man be in Christ, he is a new creation. And the clean and the unclean are together. You and I have these two natures. That which is born of the flesh is flesh. Our Lord said that. And that which is born of the Spirit is spirit. And Paul says that I know that within my flesh dwelleth no good thing. But he says to will is present with me, but how to perform it I find not. And there was a struggle between the two natures, by the way. And there's a struggle today between the old nature and the new nature of a believer. And the raven went out into a judged world, but he found a feast and a dead carcass. Because that's the thing he lived on. The bloated carcass of a dinosaur would have made him a banquet. I tell you, it would have been for him a bacchanalian orgy. And back and forth, he's restless. They went up and down. May I say to you, that's the picture of the old nature. The old nature is like that raven. The old nature loves the things of the world, feasts on them. That's the reason so many people look at TV Sunday night and don't go to church. Oh, don't tell me that you've got some good excuse for that. You've got an old nature, but that's no excuse, because you ought not to be living in the old nature. Now, the dove went out into a judged world, but he found no rest, no satisfaction. He returned to the ark. You see, today it's a matter of viewpoint. One of these professors said to me, this matter of what's right and wrong is relative. He's right, it is. It's what God says is right, and what he says is wrong, and he doesn't find very much that's wrong. The old raven went out in the world and loved it. And the believers told today, love not the world, nor the things that are in the world. You and I are living in a judged world today. We're in the world, not of it. We are to use it, but not to abuse it. We're not to fall in love with it, but we are today to attempt to win the lost in this world and get out the word of God. This is the place to get it out today. He told us to go ye into all the world and preach the gospel. Let's take care of our job down here right now and get the word out down here. That's the important thing. But the dove recognized he's in that kind of a world, and he found no rest, only in the ark, and that ark sets forth Christ, if you please. Now, let me just ask you this very personal question, and you have to answer it for yourself. By the way, what kind of bird are you? Are you a raven or a dove? Well, you've got both natures, but which one you're living in today? You love the things of God, or don't you? Well, now let me drop down here. I'm going to finish this chapter today. Verse 18, and Noah went forth, his sons and his wife and his sons' wives with him. Every beast, every creeping thing, every fowl, and whatsoever creepeth upon the earth after their kinds went forth out of the ark. Now God makes a covenant with Noah here, and we're going to see the new beginning next time when we get in that next chapter. fact of the matter is, we're going to see that God made a covenant with him. He can now eat meat, and a covenant that has to do with capital punishment. It's a very important one. When God made it with Noah, he made it with the human family that's on the earth today. Now we're told, and Noah builded an altar unto the Lord and took of every clean beast and of every clean fowl and offered burnt offerings on the altar. Now do you see why he took seven of the clean beasts and only two of the unclean? He's offering the clean beasts now. Verse 21, and the Lord smelled a sweet savor, and the Lord said in his heart, I will not again curse the ground any more for man's sake. For the imagination of man's heart is evil from his youth. And you can just write that down, that that is true. What about your youth? Was your imagination evil or not? And we're beginning to see in our contemporary society, we've had the rebellion of youth today, and isn't it interesting the direction they've gone? They've gone to the direction of where every imagination of man's heart's evil from his youth. And it doesn't improve. In the hospital the other night, I was visiting a party there, and then the person in the next bed, the curtain was pulled, but you could hear them talking. Her husband came in. And you know it was a contest between those two to see who could outcuss the other one. I've never heard such profanity on the part of two human beings. May I say to you, the imaginations of man's heart's evil from his youth. That just happens to be an accurate statement, was made a long time ago also. Now, he goes on. God says, neither will I again smite any more everything living as I have done. While the earth remaineth, seed time and harvest, and cold and heat, and summer and winter, and day and night shall not cease. Now, it has been suggested here that the flood was to the extent that it tilted the earth. As you know, the earth is not on its axis. Actually not. We're off center, if you please. And the magnetic center is different from the center we're revolving on. Something happened somewhere along the line. It's the belief of many this is where it took place. And that's what makes what the Word of God says is the harvest and the cold and the seed time, the heat of summer and the cold of winter. That gives us our seasons. The earth revolves like that. It started going around like a wobbly top. You remember when you were young and would spin a top. When it would run down, it'd get wobbly. Well, that's the way the earth revolves today, actually. And as a result, we have the seasons. We come now to chapter 9, and here you have the covenant, which began here in verse 20 of chapter 8, extends on down, and you're going to find out God makes a certain covenant with Noah and gives to him some tremendous things. Never again will God destroy the earth with a flood is one thing. Man now can eat flesh. That seems to be something new we'll see next time. And then you have also God institutes capital punishment. Best I can tell, God's never changed that. Now we'll get to all of that next time. And I trust, friends, that you're reading along with us, that you're using our notes and outlines. And if you're not on our mailing list, be sure and write in. And if you've been on it and for some reason have gotten off, why, we want to invite you to write again, because it means something happened along the way. We do make mistakes, and we try not to make any, but you can't help but make a few. And so we do want to hear from you. We do need to hear from you to continue our ministry on your station. So until next time, my beloved, may God richly bless you.
0: It's true. We don't just need to hear from you. 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Now, before we go, I want to remind you to read through Genesis 9 to get the most out of our next study. In fact, let's read it a few times. I'm Steve Schwetz, and I'll be here next time, saving you a seat on the Bible bus.

Through the Bible exists to take God's whole word to the whole world, and we invite you to stand with us with your faithful prayer and financial support. 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

0: Hello, this is David Snyder, President of Baptist International Missions Incorporated, welcoming you to today's broadcast of Moments for Missions under the direction of our Vice President, Dr. J.B. Godfrey.
1: Well, what does a missionary emeritus do? Well, missionary emeritus, that means retired with honor. But I want to share some news today from my good friend Mike McCombie. He and his wife Wilda have been in missions for many years, and due to health and other reasons, he's been a little bit out of the picture the last several years. But I think this will help all of us, because Mike says, as I've done the past several years, I like to stay up until midnight on the first of the year, of course, to see the clock turn from the previous year to the new year, not to see the ball drop in New York City Times Square, but to watch the app that I found at www.worldometers.info that displays the world population clock. At 11:59:59 p.m. on New Year's Eve 2025, that clock showed an amazing statistic. There were more than 8.2 billion living souls on the earth that entered the year 2026. And as I watched that population clock, I wondered how many of those souls were saved or lost, and how many would be alive long enough to have a Christian tell them about possessing eternal life in the Lord Jesus Christ during this year 2026. It's sobering, and it always causes me to think and to pray more often about my own responsibility to share the good news of the gospel. We've been so burdened to find more ways to share the gospel in this fast-paced, no-time-to-talk-right-now world. We never know who God will bring our way. I was looking for an item at our local Walmart recently and asked a store clerk to point me to the right aisle and shelf to find that item, and I only had a moment to talk to that young Algerian Muslim man and share a gospel tract with him and answer a couple of his questions before he was interrupted by another customer. If we pray and look for opportunities to share the gospel, God brings them our way. Sometimes it could be someone from the other side of the world. Well, giving a gospel tract is always good for an instant encounter, but there must be a way to get the word of God out to lost people in a more permanent way. And I thought back to 3 years ago when I was on a flight to preach a missions conference in the state of Washington and shared a row with a Hindu Indian doctor and had a captive audience to witness. Before we landed, he asked me if I had a Bible that I could give him to keep and read. And it just so happened that I had one marked edition New Testament, and as soon as I pulled it out of my carry-on, he grabbed it, kissed it, and held it close to his chest and wouldn't stop thanking me for it. I'll likely not meet that man this side of eternity, but I pray daily for his salvation. Well, this past December, we ordered a box of marked edition New Testaments, and our purpose is to, if possible, share those marked verses with a lost person and then present the New Testament to them as a gift. We would then encourage them to go back and reread those same verses. And as we shared this idea with Christian friends who at times feel inadequate to present the gospel to a lost person and to know they could give that person a gift that they could hold in their hands and reread the same verses and allow the Holy Spirit to speak to them about salvation, they begin to see the possibilities. So at $1.50 each plus shipping, it's a good investment for lost souls. That advice from Brother McCombie is great advice. I hope your burden for lost people grows day to day.
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Imagine waking up to a world gone silent. Not because it's a holiday, but because everything has changed. Well, that's the moment that Noah faced when he stepped off the ark. This week on Through the Bible, Dr. J. Vernon McGee helps us see how God leads us forward when the old life is gone and the next step isn't clear.

0: animals, and their ability to make stones on today's Creation Moment. And now here's our Creation Moment host, Ian Taylor.
1: Modern sophisticated laboratories have produced many specialized materials with amazing abilities, yet many creatures make ceramic materials that are stronger and tougher. If a crack starts in a piece of our ceramic, over time it grows. The same crack will not grow in ceramic made by the oyster. When science makes such materials, it uses heat, chemicals, and high pressure. One scientist noted that it would take experts in 5 or 6 scientific disciplines to figure out how living things form these materials. Scientists have been trying to learn how creatures that make stony materials do it. Most of what they have learned has left them astonished at the quality of the materials, even if they have learned little about the process. They believe that special cells in the body use proteins and other large molecules to form non-organic molecules into stony materials. It appears that many creatures can control the formation of crystals. For example, in the abalone shell, crystals and glue are stacked in a brick-and-mortar fashion in such a way that they become stronger under pressure. At the same time, the structure allows them to be formed into intricate shapes. Our best human efforts cannot match God's gifts. Our best human behavior cannot make us good enough for God. Only the forgiveness of sins that comes by grace through faith in Christ can do that.
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Imagine waking up to a world gone silent. Not because it's a holiday, but because everything has changed. Well, that's the moment that Noah faced when he stepped off the ark. This week on Through the Bible, Dr. J. Vernon McGee helps us see how God leads us forward when the old life is gone and the next step isn't clear.

What is the meaning of baptism? How important is it? And what purpose does it serve? Is it required for salvation? Well, these are just a few of the questions that we'll be dealing with today, so stay with us.

0: You're listening to the question and answer program with our Bible teacher, Dr. J. Vernon McGee. This is Steve Schwetz for the Through the Bible Radio Network. So join us for the next 30 minutes as we benefit from the wit and wisdom that Dr. McGee provided in answering the questions posed by his listeners. Now let's jump right in and get to our first question, which comes from a listener in Los Angeles. He writes, could you please explain how in 2 Kings 17, verse 41, these nations could fear the Lord and yet serve their idols?
1: Here you have the statement. I'll read it. So these nations feared the Lord and served their graven images, both their children and their children's children, as did their fathers. So do they unto this day. Well, you know who they are, don't you? They are the Samaritans. Did you really read the entire passage of Scripture? It was those that were left back in the land there after the northern kingdom was carried away. They later became what we know today, or was known in New Testament times, as the Samaritans. They helped to the Bible. They had a fear of God. Well, I know a lot of people today that have a fear of God, but they go on in sin. That's nothing that's strange. That's not a misprint. That just happens to be the paradoxical and sinful and rebellious state of the human heart today, is that at the same time it can fear God and at the same time go on in sin. And there's nothing unusual about that statement at all, except maybe in your own thinking.
0: Now, most of our questions come from U.S. listeners, but this next one comes from Pretoria, South Africa. A listener there writes, I have some believing friends who say that I must be a part of their church to be saved. Right now, I attend a Baptist church that teaches the Word of God, but their comments got me to thinking, what is the true church?
1: Unfortunately, today we are transporting to the mission field our differences in this country, that is, our denominational differences, and they are being magnified rather than the presentation of the person of Christ as the Savior of the world. And I think that's most unfortunate, by the way, that this is taking place today. The emphasis upon a denomination or upon a group or a certain group, and not exalting the person of Christ so all of us can meet around him. Now, these Baptists are a group of very wonderful people, I feel, and a great many Baptist churches, I suppose more Baptist churches than any other group. And I feel that they today, they are broken up into different kinds of Baptists, by the way. And the ones I go with are excellent folk. They do not believe that water baptism saves you. They emphasize a mode, which I think is accurate, but they do not believe in baptismal regeneration. Now, the other group, the Church of Christ, believes in baptismal regeneration. And in other words, that baptism saves you. And they, of course, have apparently missed the meaning of the word, all of its ramifications. For instance, it means identification, and it doesn't always mean water. Paul says, by one Spirit are we all baptized into one body. I wish that could be emphasized today instead of emphasizing the fact that you have to be baptized a certain way by a certain group before you can be saved. It's Christ who saves you. It's not your baptism that saves you, nor is it your church that saves you. It's Christ. It's believe on the Lord Jesus Christ, and thou shalt be saved. Now, I can use an illustration. It says that the children of Israel were baptized under Moses. Now, when they crossed the Red Sea, now how did that take place? Because actually it says they went over dry shod. They didn't even get a drop of water on them. They didn't even get damp crossing the Red Sea. And how were they saved by baptism then? Well, they were actually, it means that they were identified with Moses. Now, the only ones who really got wet were the Egyptians. Pharaoh and his army, they got pretty wet. They were soaked through and through. but the children of Israel were not. Well, what does it mean then they were baptized under Moses? It means they were identified with Moses. You see, they wanted to go back to Egypt. When they saw the Egyptians coming to them, they thought, well, this is it. We're bottled in here. We can't cross the Red Sea. We've got to go back to Egypt and become slaves again. And they had no faith at all. Moses did. He took the rod down. He smote the waters. And then Moses led them across the Red Sea. They then got to the other side. And then when Pharaoh's army was drowned, what did they do? Well, it says that they sang the song of Moses. Boy, I tell you, they were singing the blues on one side, the desert blues, and they get on the other side and they're singing praises to God. What's happened? They're identified with Moses. It was Moses' faith. By faith, they crossed the Red Sea. By whose faith? Moses' faith, they did. They were identified with Moses. They identified with him. Now, that's the same way. I'm buried with Christ in baptism. I'm identified with him. He died for me. He was taking my place. I'm raised in Christ, buried with him, raised in him in newness of life. Don't miss the important thing that is there. And unfortunately, this type of teaching that says our little group is the only little group, and if you don't come our way, it's too bad that it's an American. I mean, these different groups are that teach that sort of thing are strictly an American product. And for us to transport that all over the world today, I think is very tragic indeed. It's the gospel that we need to take, and that is that Jesus died for our sins, buried, and rose again. And so, may I say to you, if your church, the Baptist church over there, preaches the death and resurrection of Christ and that you're to trust him for your salvation, you're in the right church. The church is not going to save you anyway. The important thing, are you trusting Christ?
0: Now, here's an interesting question. The listener writes, could you please tell me what you think of a born-again Christian who, whenever he is very angry, swears without reservation? I've heard this man use swear words that not only include the vilest, filthy, dirty words, but also the Lord's name in vain. What's your opinion? Is this person really saved?
1: Well, my own personal opinion is that he's not a saved man. I do not believe that a man like that is a saved man. Now, don't misunderstand me. A man is not saved by using nice language. But if a man is saved by the grace of God, he's going to use the right kind of language. Read James on that. James says that a fountain won't give forth both bitter and sweet water. You can't do it. It's impossible. And so if bitter words come from a man's mouth, then that heart is bitter and it's wrong. And you know what's in the well of the heart will come up through the bucket of the mouth sooner or later. And I'm of the opinion that that party there that you're talking about, I don't know who he is, but nevertheless, that he's really, shall we say, he's not saved. Now, that's my opinion of it. He may contend otherwise, but I don't think that he is. Don't see how in the world he possibly could be that at all.
0: We turn our attention now to a question from a listener in San Rafael, California, who writes, can you discuss again your comments concerning the Revised Standard Version and its use of young woman instead of virgin?
1: May I say that I was dealing with that when we were teaching Matthew, calling attention to the fact that why I do not recommend this Bible. I have a copy of it. In fact, they sent me two copies of it. I didn't buy it. They just sent it to me. And I do not recommend it at all. Frankly, I think the American Standard Version of 19:1 is a good Bible. I still use the King James or the Authorized. That's the one I recommend. And I was merely using that as an example. Now, I have one of these new revised ones in which states young woman instead of virgin. Now, the word is parthenos. Parthenos means only one thing, and that's a virgin, an unmarried woman that's had no relationship with any man. That's exactly what it means. It can't mean anything else. And that was a wrong translation, but it was a definite attempt to try to get rid of the teaching of the virgin birth. And I think it's been pretty well answered today, and that was the reason that I emphasized that, was that I felt that our King James today, the authorized, is the one to use. You can certainly trust it in matters like that.
0: Now let's hear from a listener in Los Angeles. She writes, "What is the meaning of water baptism?"
1: Now, there's been some different opinion today. I personally believe that water represents the work of the Holy Spirit, that it is typical of the work of the Holy Spirit in regenerating and cleansing the heart and identifying the believer with the Lord Jesus through the baptism of the Holy Spirit. And all of that is set forth in baptism, that is water baptism. Now, we are, by the death of Christ, we've been buried with him in identification. We've been raised with him in newness of life. Now, water baptism will set that forth, you see. It's typical of that. It's a picture of that. And it's our, I think, visible identification with Christ, if you please. Now, this party says, is it necessary today? If you mean necessary to salvation, no. But if you mean necessary to follow Christ in the sense of being obedient to him, he says, if you love me, keep my commandments. And if today you want to be a child of God in the will of God, I believe that you should be baptized. I believe it's necessary for that, but not for your salvation, of course. And then it says, is baptism beneficial? I personally think there is a spiritual value in these services. I believe there's a spiritual value in the Lord's Supper. And I believe that there is a spiritual benefit in baptism. Now, that will be determined by the condition of the heart of the individual who is being baptized. Now, another question from the same individual, is there a different meaning involved with children than with adults? I do not think so. I think that as far as I'm concerned, and I don't like to get in a controversy over this, but I was brought up in a church that practiced infant baptism. Now, I have come to the belief that infant baptism is not scriptural at all, and that it's certainly not necessary. To say that it's harmful, no, I don't want to say that, but certainly has no value. And I believe that a person ought to be baptized when he accepts Christ as Savior. Now, if he's a child, then he should be baptized. If he's a grown person, then he should be baptized. I think that it's determined, my friend, by the condition, if you please, of the person at the time they're converted, whether young or whether old, they should be baptized. That's my own private opinion. Now, I know there's a great deal of and difference of opinion on this subject today, and I'm sure that there'll be a great many folk that with whom I do not agree, or they do not agree with me, and they will attempt to set me straight. Well, may I say that I don't know how successful you'll be in setting me straight, but nevertheless, this is my own private conviction concerning it, and that's all that I can give in this particular instance.
0: Our next question is from a listener in Junction City, Oregon. He says, why do you use the Greek name for our Savior instead of the name that comes from the Hebrew language?
1: Well, may I say to you, the Greek name of Jesus and the Hebrew name Joshua are the same, and they both mean Savior. And what's in a name? Shakespeare said a rose by any other name would smell as sweet. And the Lord Jesus, whether you follow the Greek or the Hebrew name, you're going to come out the same. You're going to come out with the word that means, if you want to call him Joshua, fine. It means he's the Savior. He was to be called Jesus, which is in the New Testament, it's in Greek. And there's nothing wrong with that. The name is not the important thing, the fact that he is the Savior. I think, frankly, you're splitting hairs, and that is not necessary.
0: Our final question today comes to us from Long Beach, California. The listener writes, could you please explain 1 Corinthians 15:29?
1: I'll read now 1 Corinthians 15, verse 29. Else what shall they do which are baptized for the dead, if the dead rise not at all? Why are they then baptized for the dead? Now, Paul is discussing in this entire chapter the subject of the gospel, and he makes the very anchor, the key pin of the gospel, the resurrection of Jesus Christ, and that it all rests actually upon whether he was raised from the dead. And he brings forth this argument that, added to all the others, is the fact that he and others have been willing to be treated, be identified as dead men, in view of the fact that they were buried with Christ in baptism and raised with him in newness of life, and in view of that, they are dead as far as the world is concerned. They're dead to the world. Now, the world's not dead to them. It's not dead to believers today either, but the Christian is dead to the world in Christ. That is the position that we're in. Now, all of the difficulty here comes because of a misunderstanding of the word baptize. Now, baptize is not an English word, and it has not been translated in the Bible. It's actually transliterated. That is, it's been brought over from the Greek, almost letter by letter. Baptizo is the Greek verb, and baptize here is the way that it's brought into our English language by transliteration. Now, you can see that that's not translation. That's just to bring a word over into another language the same way. Let me give you an example of that. Here in Southern California, where we are in contact with a great population of Spanish-speaking folk, there are few words in Spanish that get into our English language, not by translation, but by transliteration. And there's one now that's almost an expression, a popular expression. It's mañana. Mañana means tomorrow. But mañana is not an English word. It's a Spanish word. But we know now, when it's used, what it means. But wait a minute. Baptize has been brought over and been made to mean something that it does not mean in the Greek at all. That is, only one phase has been emphasized of the meaning of the word. Now, the word itself means to identify, and that's where water is involved. To baptize anything in water is to identify it. And water, I believe, is the symbol today that's to be used by the believer. I think that every believer should be baptized, and by immersion, because you're buried with him and raised with him, and it's a testimony to the world. Now, that means identification. Now, water itself can't do that. We all, I'm sure, recognize that. That's merely the symbol of it. But baptized means to identify. If a thing has been put into dirty water, it becomes dirty. If it's put in clean water, it becomes clean. And whatever it's put in, if it's put in a black dye, it becomes black. If it's put in blue dye, it becomes blue. If it's put in red dye, it's become red. It's identified with what it's put into. And you're buried with Christ, raised with him, you're identified with him. And that's the meaning of the word. So much so that you find that it's used that way in the New Testament in many places. We're told that the children of Israel were identified with Moses when they crossed the Red Sea. Now, I hope you don't think that that means to be baptized with water. If you do, you've certainly missed the point, because the children of Israel, we are clearly told, went over dry shod. They didn't even get any sprinkles on them. In fact, they weren't even in the fog. They didn't get damp crossing the Red Sea. But the Egyptians, when they essayed to do, they were drowned. Believe me, brother, they were baptized in water. But it doesn't say the Egyptians were baptized under Moses. It was the children of Israel. Now, how were they baptized under Moses? They were identified, we're told, by faith. They crossed the Red Sea by faith. Whose faith? Theirs? Why, no, that crowd wanted to go back to Egypt and began to whine, asked for the brickyards, and wanted slavery again. But Moses smote the Red Sea. It was Moses' faith. They crossed over, and when they got on the other side, they sang the song of Moses. They're identified with Moses, you see. And by faith, they came to that. Now, Christ went over for us in death, through the waters of death. We're identified with him, buried with him, raised with him in newness of life. Now, that's identification, friends, I think clear and simple. Now, when you bring that over, and I've said all of this, that you can see the meaning of this, that Paul said here that we are baptized for the dead. What literally is, we are identified as dead men. That's what he means. He says if Christ is not raised from the dead, then it's pretty foolish of us to be identified as dead men in view of the fact that we believe Christ was buried, raised again, and we are joined to a living Savior. And therefore, we'd not be dead or be identified as dead men. And for that reason, Paul talks along that line. He says, for instance, why stand we in jeopardy every hour? I protest by your rejoicing, which I have in Christ Jesus, our Lord, I die daily. In other words, Paul considered himself every day dead to the things of the world. Identified with Christ, you see, a living Christ, and he couldn't be if Christ hadn't been raised from the dead. Now, that is the argument. When you see that, you can see how unimportant that the word even baptism becomes you. Paul is merely using it as an argument to show that he's identified as a dead man, and that's an argument for the resurrection. You see, that is the fallacy of taking a word without understanding its meaning and context here and making it mean something that we want it to mean. And there are, I think, several instances of that in the scripture that are very unfortunate. It's caused God's people to be divided and arguing about baptism with water and modes and that sort of thing, when that ought not to divide God's people today, when actually the whole purpose of baptism is identification with Christ means we're all one in Christ. And instead of being one, the devil has used it to divide us today. Oh, let's stop arguing about baptism and talk about him. He's the one that's important. Now, I spent a little time with that question for the very simple reason that this is one that recurs so often. It must puzzle a great many people, and we would like to answer it in this thorough manner.
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0: Unshackled of Pacific Garden Mission presents History's Greatest Sermons, where we share the personal history of godly men who brought forth the truth of the gospel in powerful sermons to a world long ago. Can you imagine sitting at the feet of one of history's greatest preachers and hearing their greatest sermons? Picture yourself on an old wooden pew in Charles Spurgeon's London church, or perched in a tree in the fields of a George Whitefield revival, or striding down the sawdust trail at a Billy Sunday prayer meeting. Whatever the scene, hearing these great sermons from the past will be as fitting to today's Christians as the day they were first preached. And now, here are your hosts, Tim Lundeen and Kelly Robbins.
1: Kelly, welcome back. It's been another interesting day.
2: It has that, Tim.
1: It has. Good to see you. I want to welcome our listeners to this episode of History's Greatest Sermon, which will be a part two in a two-part sermon by J.C. Ryle. And the first part is, the whole sermon is taken from the conversation between Jesus and Nicodemus. Mm-hmm. He has a really unique and interesting way of communicating himself. One of the things that he says in the first part, which, by the way, if you want to hear the first part of the sermon, you have to go and get the Unshackled app. And all of the previous episodes of History's Greatest Sermons are on the app. Just go get it and listen to it.
2: And there are a couple of J.C. Ryles. So
1: that's true.
2: They need to pick the correct one.
1: This is not the first
2: one.
1: Time we've heard from him. So If you're looking for part one, look for Jesus and Nicodemus, or it might be called Regeneration.
2: Yes, I believe so.
1: Because this sermon is split into two, Regeneration and Justification. So last time we heard Regeneration, and he talks about a number of different things. Mm-hmm. He first of all says the conversation between Jesus and Nicodemus is the most important passage in the Bible.
2: Yes.
1: Okay, so there's that challenge taken. If you're out there and you're a pastor or minister, please email us and let us know if there's another passage that is the greatest passage in the Bible. We'd love to see that battle. But the first part was called Regeneration, and he makes several points. One of the points was that this fearful Nicodemus, who has this conversation with Jesus quietly, secretly in the middle of the night,
2: yes,
1: later becomes an open disciple.
2: Yes. And that carried great risk. He was part of the Sanhedrin.
1: Yeah.
2: And they were viciously against Jesus. And Nicodemus goes so far as to stand against them.
1: Mm.
2: And that is a massive change in a life.
1: Yeah.
2: Because the fears that drive us at the beginning are enough to own us for the rest of our lives unless something changes our course. And something did. Jesus himself.
1: Yeah. He also mentions that a miraculous change is demanded.
2: Mm.
1: When Nicodemus is talking to him and Jesus answers him, it says, you have to be born again. And Nicodemus is like,
2: what?
1: Yeah, how's that anatomically going to work here,
2: no.
1: buddy? But then he repeats himself three times. You have to be born again. Marvel not that I say you must be born again. You have to be born again. The change that is demanded is so miraculous.
2: Yes.
1: It just underscored the idea that it can't come from us. It's not a work that we do that changes us. I would say it's almost the salvation and the life that God has given us through the Holy Spirit allows us to do any work at all.
2: There's an inanimate corpse that is us.
1: Yeah.
2: Once animated, all breath, all deed comes from him.
1: Yeah.
2: We, being the prideful creatures that we are, would love to think we have something to add to our own salvation.
1: Yeah.
2: Forgetting, of course, that we were completely inanimate.
1: Yeah.
2: And even after, that can be a hard thing to break. So he addresses this in the regeneration part of things. And the utter change of a life truly God's is seen in Nicodemus himself. Because nothing can turn that level of fear into that level of action in God's name.
1: And we'll see it. I mean, throughout the New Testament, we'll see lives changed. And throughout even today, I almost think we should have a resource somewhere where we can be reminded. I know there's websites and there's social media and there's all this stuff, but imagine a social media page somewhere where it's just story after story of the least likely people.
2: Yes.
1: Whether it's someone who is very insignificant and quiet and becomes a very loud voice, or whether it's someone who is just pagan to the core.
2: Loud voice.
1: Yeah, right.
2: Right?
1: Who becomes just this messenger of the gospel.
2: Yes, quiet.
1: It's happened in the New Testament. It's today.
2: It does.
1: It just happens today. And
2: yes.
1: Man, if we hear more of that, it reminds us more and more of how miraculous that change is. It does remind me of J.C. Ryle studied law, but he couldn't finish his studies, but at least he studied it. And those elements, especially in the first part of the sermon, that focus on the importance of satisfying that legal requirement were pretty heavy.
2: Yes.
1: And I appreciate that. Mm-hmm. Appreciate hearing it. And what's funny is there's an evangelist out there who will sometimes say, try that in the court of law. So if someone's discussing their faith or their religion of the day, and they say, well, yeah, I think I'm a good person, or yeah, I think I'll do fine. I'll get to heaven because I've done good things, you know, and he'll say, yeah, try that in the court of law.
2: Mm.
1: Where we know we're guilty, or we have fallen far short of the glory of God, that's for sure.
2: Yeah.
1: We've broken every single one of the Ten Commandments, and we're standing before the judge. Are we innocent or guilty? Well, we're guilty. Well, yeah, but I'm a good person. I've done good things.
2: Here's the list.
1: Don't my good things outweigh my bad things? And the judge will look at you like, well, that's irrelevant.
2: Yes.
1: That's not why we are condemned under the law, not because of the good things we've done.
2: Right. We stand guilty.
1: Yeah, exactly.
2: That's the deal.
1: Right.
2: Right.
1: And it's just, it's amazing how the Holy Spirit works to cover that.
2: Yes.
1: I don't know how to describe that or what words that I'm trying to think of, but that was also near the final part of his first sermon, the first part of this sermon was that the Spirit's work in salvation is mighty, even though it's intangible. And of course, the allegory was the wind.
2: Of course, yes. And we can't see it, but we certainly see the effects of it.
1: Right.
2: And most of us know that allegory.
1: Yeah.
2: And it's fabulous because it's so true. It's so thoroughly true. So as we stand guilty, Jesus walks up behind and hands the judge the document that says, no, this one's mine.
1: Yeah.
2: And that's what we're not prepared for.
1: Right. The cool thing that every once in a while, the imagery that comes to my mind is when he says, we see the effects of the wind, even though you can't tell where it's come from or even where it's going. And that same spirit of wind can put out a candle or destroy a country.
2: Exactly.
1: With a storm.
2: Yes.
1: And it's amazing, that same wind, what it can do. And I don't know. Not to say that everything the Holy Spirit does is destructive.
2: No, no, not at all. What we're talking about is scale, the economics. It can poofing out a candle takes little or nothing. You and I could do it, but we can't raise a country.
1: Yeah.
2: And the wind can't. And so as we pray for those in our knowledge, praying for the Spirit's wind to blow is one of the most powerful things we could do.
1: Mm.
2: I'm praying for someone right now, daily, that the Spirit would woo this person and call them in a way that they understand. And that is his works. I can't do that.
1: Yeah. Well, amen to that. Mm. This second part is called Justification. So let's listen in the second part of the sermon by J.C. Ryle.
3: Nicodemus answered and said unto him, how can these things be? Jesus answered and said unto him, art thou a master of Israel, and knowest not these things? Verily, verily, I say unto thee, we speak that we do know, and testify that we have seen, and ye receive not our witness. If I have told you earthly things, and ye believe not, how shall ye believe if I tell you of heavenly things? And no man hath ascended up to heaven, but he that came down from heaven, even the Son of Man which is in heaven. And as Moses lifted up the serpent in the wilderness, even so must the Son of Man be lifted up, that whosoever believeth in him should not perish, but have eternal life. For God so loved the world, that he gave his only begotten Son, that whosoever believeth in him should not perish, but have everlasting life. For God sent not his Son into the world to condemn the world, but that the world through him might be saved. He that believeth on him is not condemned, but he that believeth not is condemned already, because he hath not believed in the name of the only begotten Son of God. And this is the condemnation, that light is come into the world, and men loved darkness rather than light, because their deeds were evil. For everyone that doeth evil hateth the light, neither cometh to the light, lest his deeds should be reproved. But he that doeth truth cometh to the light, that his deeds may be made manifest, that they are wrought in God. We have in these verses the second part of the conversation between our Lord Jesus Christ and Nicodemus. A lesson about regeneration is closely followed by a lesson about justification. The whole passage ought always to be read with affectionate reverence. It contains words which have brought eternal life to myriads of souls. These verses show us, first, what gross spiritual ignorance there may be in the mind of a great and learned man. We see a master of Israel, unacquainted with the first elements of salvation. Nicodemus is told about the new birth and at once exclaims, "How can these things be?" When such was the darkness of a Jewish teacher, what must have been the state of the Jewish people? It was indeed due time for Christ to appear. The pastors of Israel had ceased to feed the people with knowledge. The blind were leading the blind, and both were falling into the ditch. Matthew chapter 15, verse 14. Ignorance like that of Nicodemus is unhappily far too common in the church. We must never be surprised if we find it in quarters where we might reasonably expect knowledge. Learning and rank and high ecclesiastical office are no proof that a minister is taught by the Spirit. The successors of Nicodemus in every age are far more numerous than the successors of Peter. On no point is religious ignorance so common as on the work of the Holy Ghost. That old stumbling block at which Nicodemus stumbled is as much an offense to thousands in the present day as it was in the days of Christ. The natural man receiveth not the things of the Spirit of God. 1 Corinthians chapter 2, verse 14. Happy is he who has been taught to prove all things by Scripture and to call no man master upon earth. 1 Thessalonians chapter 5, verse 21. Matthew chapter 23, verses 8 through 10. Second, these verses show us the original source from which man's salvation springs. That source is the love of God the Father. Our Lord says to Nicodemus, "God so loved the world that he gave his only begotten Son, that whosoever believeth in him should not perish but have everlasting life." This wonderful verse has been justly called by Luther the Bible in miniature. No part of it, perhaps, is so deeply important as the five words, "God so loved the world." The love here spoken of is not that special love with which the Father regards his own elect, but that mighty pity and compassion with which he regards the whole race of mankind. Its object is not merely the little flock which he has given to Christ from all eternity, but the whole world of sinners, without any exception. There is a deep sense in which God loves that world. All whom he has created, he regards with pity and compassion. Their sins he cannot love, but he loves their souls. His tender mercies are over all his works. Psalm 145, verse 9. Christ is God's gracious gift to the whole world. Let us take heed that our views of the love of God are scriptural and well-defined. The subject is one on which error abounds on either side. On the one hand, we must beware of vague and exaggerated opinions. We must maintain firmly that God hates wickedness and that the end of all who persist in wickedness will be destruction. It is not true that God's love is lower than hell. It is not true that God so loved the world that all mankind will finally be saved, but that he so loved the world that he gave his Son to be Savior of all who believe. His love is offered to all men freely, fully, honestly, and unreservedly, but it is only through the one channel of Christ's redemption. He who rejects Christ cuts himself off from God's love and will perish everlastingly. On the other hand, we must beware of narrow and contracted opinions. We must not hesitate to tell any sinner that God loves him. It is not true that God cares for none but his own elect, or that Christ is not offered for any but those who are ordained to eternal life. There is a kindness and love in God toward all mankind. Titus chapter 3, verse 4. It was in consequence of that love that Christ came into the world and died upon the cross. Let us not be wise above that which is written, or more systematic in our statements than Scripture itself. God has no pleasure in the death of the wicked. God is not willing that any should perish. God would have all men to be saved. God loves the world. These verses show us, third, the peculiar plan by which the love of God has provided salvation for sinners. That plan is the atoning death of Christ on the cross. Our Lord says to Nicodemus, "As Moses lifted up the serpent in the wilderness, even so must the Son of Man be lifted up, that whosoever believeth in him should not perish, but have eternal life." By being lifted up, our Lord meant nothing less than his own death upon the cross. That death, he would have us know, was appointed by God to be the life of the world, John chapter 6, verse 51. It was ordained from all eternity to be the great propitiation and satisfaction for man's sin. It was the payment by an almighty substitute and representative of man's enormous debt to God. When Christ died upon the cross, our many sins were laid upon him. He was made sin for us. He was made a curse for us. 2 Corinthians chapter 5, verse 21. Galatians chapter 3, verse 13. By his death he purchased pardon and complete redemption for sinners. The brazen serpent lifted up in the camp of Israel brought health and cure within the reach of all who were bitten by serpents. Christ crucified, in like manner, brought eternal life within reach of lost mankind. Christ has been lifted up on the cross, and man looking to him by faith may be saved. The truth before us is the very foundation stone of the Christian religion. Christ's death is the Christian's life. Christ's cross is the Christian's title to heaven. Christ lifted up and put to shame on Calvary is the ladder by which Christians enter into the holiest, Hebrews chapter 10, verse 19, and are at length landed in glory. It is true that we are sinners, but Christ suffered for us. It is true that we deserve death, but Christ has died for us. It is true that we are guilty debtors, but Christ has paid our debts with his own blood. This is the real gospel. This is the good news. On this let us lean while we live. To this let us cling when we die. Christ has been lifted up on the cross and has thrown open the gates of heaven to all believers. These verses show us, fourth, the way in which the benefits of Christ's death are made our own. That way is simply to put faith and trust in Christ. Faith is the same thing as believing. Three times our Lord repeats this glorious truth to Nicodemus. Twice he proclaims that whosoever believeth in him should not perish, and once he says, he that believeth on him is not condemned. Faith in the Lord Jesus is the very key of salvation. He that has it has life, and he that has it not has not life. Nothing whatever beside this faith is necessary to our complete justification, but nothing whatever except this faith will give us an interest in Christ. We may fast and mourn for sin and do many things that are right and use religious ordinances and give all our goods to feed the poor, and yet remain unpardoned and lose our souls. But if we will only come to Christ as guilty sinners and believe on him, our sins shall at once be forgiven, and our iniquities shall be entirely put away. Without faith there is no salvation, but through faith in Jesus, the vilest sinner may be saved. If we would have a peaceful conscience in our religion, let us see that our views of saving faith are distinct and clear. Let us beware of supposing that justifying faith is anything more than a sinner's simple trust in a savior, the grasp of a drowning man on the hand held out for his relief. Let us beware of mingling anything else with faith in the matter of justification. Here we must always remember faith stands entirely alone. A justified man, no doubt, should always be a holy man. True believing should always be accompanied by godly living. But that which gives a man an interest in Christ is not his living, but his faith. If we would know whether we are justified by Christ, there is but one question to be asked. Do we believe? Fifth, these verses show us the true cause of the loss of man's soul. Our Lord says to Nicodemus, "This is the condemnation, that light is come into the world, and men love darkness rather than light, because their deeds were evil." The words before us form a suitable conclusion to the glorious tidings which we have just been considering. They completely clear God of injustice in the condemnation of sinners. They show in simple and unmistakable terms that although man's salvation is entirely of God, his ruin, if he is lost, will be entirely from himself. He will reap the fruit of his own sowing. The doctrine here laid down ought to be carefully remembered. It supplies an answer to a common cavil of the enemies of God's truth. There is no decreed reprobation excluding anyone from heaven. God sent not his Son into the world to condemn the world, but that the world through him might be saved. There is no unwillingness on God's part to receive any sinner, however great his sins. God has sent light into the world, and if man will not come to the light, the fault is entirely on man's side. His blood will be on his own head if he makes shipwreck of his soul. The blame will be at his own door if he misses heaven. His eternal misery will be the result of his own choice. His destruction will be the work of his own hand. God loved him and was willing to save him. But he loved darkness, and therefore darkness must be his everlasting portion. He would not come to Christ, and therefore he could not have life. John chapter 5, verse 40. The truths we have been considering are peculiarly weighty and solemn. Do we live as if we believed them? Salvation by Christ's death is close to us today. Have we embraced it by faith and made it our own? Let us never rest till we know Christ as our own Savior. Let us look to him without delay for pardon and peace if we have never looked before. Let us go on believing on him if we have already believed. Whosoever is his own gracious word, whosoever believeth in him should not perish, but have eternal life.
2: That was J.C. Ryle, portrayed by Jeff Parker. He talks about the ignorance of people like Nicodemus.
1: Yeah.
2: And yet Nicodemus was a teacher of teachers. He was a master of their law.
1: Yeah, he wasn't saying the ignorance of your average layperson.
2: Mm-mm.
1: I don't expect the average guy in the street to have understood the words of Jesus. I mean, that takes a little bit of the Holy Spirit, doesn't it?
2: Yeah, it does.
1: So the expectation wasn't, he wasn't frustrated by the ignorance there. He was saying the ignorance of Nicodemus. And I think the quote was, "Ignorance like that of Nicodemus is far too common in the church."
2: And isn't that just always true?
1: Why is that?
2: Yeah.
1: Especially with, now specifically, the leadership of the church.
2: Right.
1: Why is ignorance so common?
2: Pride, possibly. Maybe our checklist of things we do to please God.
1: Hmm.
2: My husband loves to read history. And a lot of what he's picked up across time in his reading, we tend to find themes and patterns, is that when we become somebody who is well-schooled in the ways of God or anything, we become an expert. And that's true of our professions and things as well. But as we become an expert, we get really good at it, and it gives us some status, some say. And if we continue in that path and kind of enjoy that, it's easy to get to the place where we start feeling like we might speak for God. And then it's not too far before our words are from God. And then we become his spokesperson.
1: Yeah.
2: And there's a trail there that leads to some really hard things.
1: That's usually, and I'm not going to name names, but that's usually sometimes when they'll review a minister to see if they're a false teacher.
2: Yes.
1: If they stand on stage and repeatedly say, God told me this and God told me that and God told me this and I want you to hear the word of the Lord today, and then they don't quote scripture, it's a very slippery slope, isn't it?
2: Yes.
1: But that ignorance, we're resting on our laurels, we're resting on our own understanding, and then we just forget that it's the Holy Spirit who should be inspiring.
2: And it's pride, because we become our own sufficiency. And the pride and the ignorance go together. We think we've got this. And how many of us stumble at exactly that point?
1: He continues on through this second half, and he goes through the whole list. He says God's love for the world. He goes through there's no salvation outside of Christ's atonement. So God loves the world to pay for our debt. He sends Christ to atone for our debt solely and completely. And the only way we can accept it is by faith. You can see where this train is going, you know. And the way God did it is he sent light into the world. And there's the kicker.
2: That's it.
1: Because we love darkness, don't we?
2: Yes.
1: And I think that is a stumbling block for a lot of people, because they think, well, it goes back to the whole thing, well, if God is so loving, why does he condemn people to an eternity without him? Well, it's his very love that demands that justice be done. He is a good God. He would be a terrible judge if he just let people go scot-free.
2: Right.
1: Nobody wants that.
2: No.
1: It's inherent. Because we're created in the image of God, we actually long for justice.
2: Yes, it's in us.
1: We want to see it done. Not to me. Well, like if I do something wrong, I want to be forgiven 100%. You know.
2: And if I'm good enough, I can become the judge, and therefore I escape.
1: Yeah.
2: There's a whole thing we do.
1: So we set our standards on God and say, well, I think God should act this way. Right. He's saying, no, here is the light of the world, and the light shines in the darkness, and the darkness, it doesn't understand it. The darkness, it just, I don't know. We love darkness. It's such a short, simple verse, but it's so true.
2: I find that there are a couple of litmuses to test. And one of those is that I would call it a mantle of humility in leadership. The person that acknowledges that they struggle, that they understand this. You can tell in people's tone, I get this. It's easier to hear from them and to understand because they get it, right? It's the person who refuses that.
1: I think J.C. Ryle would agree, because he was hit hard with life.
2: Yes.
1: He had everything going for him, and he was brought down to the lowest level through loss of status, through loss of education and stature and opportunity, his health, and it brought him here. And that we're hearing, I hope that our listeners also hear that he is speaking in love.
2: Yes.
1: He's not, the only people he ever gets really angry at are the Nicodemuses of the world, who are just ignorant and working out in their ignorance. And he's just like, listen, God's love is so great. We should be encouraged by what Christ has done in his atonement, and that we are only to accept it by faith.
2: Yes. You can hear someone speak from humility, and that's it. And humility is never out of season. That closes us up for today. Once again, if you've got some feedback for us, we'd love to hear it. 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

And I, John, saw the holy city coming down from God. And I heard a great voice saying, Behold, the tabernacle of God is with men, and he will dwell with them, and they shall be his people. And God himself shall be with them, and shall wipe away all tears from their eyes.

Imagine waking up to a world gone silent. Not because it's a holiday, but because everything has changed. Well, that's the moment that Noah faced when he stepped off the ark. This week on Through the Bible, Dr. J. Vernon McGee helps us see how God leads us forward when the old life is gone and the next step isn't clear.

In World War II, my friend Bert Verzane, an accomplished singer, lay wounded in the snow. As he drifted in and out of consciousness, he recalled his mother's favorite song, and he began to sing. In a moment, he opened his eyes, and there stood an enemy soldier with drawn bayonet, saying in a language that Bert could understand, "Sing it again, sing it again." This was the song.

0: You ever been bird watching? Well, maybe you're just a casual bird watcher, noticing birds as they fly in and out of your backyard. Many birders devote hours patiently waiting to catch a glimpse of a certain bird. Welcome to Through the Bible, where our teacher, Dr. J. Vernon McGee, explains how Noah became a bit of a bird watcher during the Great Flood. I'm Steve Schwetz, inviting you to grab your Bible and turn to Genesis 7, verse 23. And as you do, I want to mention that May is Letter Month. Now, years ago, Dr. McGee began this tradition. And what it is he sets aside a special time to ask you, our beloved listeners, to write or call and tell us what God's doing in your life as we study His Word together. So while we do love receiving and sharing your letters all year long, each May we make a special effort to celebrate them and invite you to share how God is at work in your life through His Word. Let's start with this one from Robert in Northern California. He writes, "I am so excited. I made it. I started my journey on the Bible bus 5 years ago, just as we began Revelation. I was flipping through my radio in my truck and heard y'all mention that you had just concluded Malachi and would begin Revelation the following day. So I went up to the house, set up my computer with your app, and prepared everything for the study the next day. I have faithfully followed every weekday and recently found your Sunday sermons to be awesome. Thank you so much. You have brought me back closer to my Lord, and I just love you all so much. You have my monthly tithe, and the Lord has blessed me so that I am able to give for your gas and tires. Thank you. May our Lord hold you dear to Him." Well, Robert, you are such a valued member of our team. Thank you for your partnership as well in supporting the Bible Bus in your community and around the world today in over 250 languages. Now, here's a short but sweet note from Katie, who says this: "This program is perfect for my morning coffee and Jesus time." Well, Katie, it's great to hear from you. Thanks for starting your day with us in God's Word along with that cup of coffee. And listen to this one from Jillian. "Thank you for your ministry. Our community is filled with believers of another but smaller religion that is deeply misled. When they knock on my door and try to witness to me, as they often do, I can now share this Bible bus pass with them." Well, that's a terrific idea, Jillian. Thanks for sharing that with us. And how about you? How's God shaping your story as we spend time in His Word together? Wouldn't it be wonderful if the next time that we're in Genesis, that we get to read your letter about something that maybe you learned or something that God changed in you? Well, you can send us that note through our app. You can email us at BibleBus@ttb.org or write to Box 7100, Pasadena, California, 91109. In Canada, Box 25325, London, Ontario, N6C, 6B1. You can also leave a voicemail at 1-800-65-BIBLE. And that same number, 1-800-65-BIBLE, is how you can request a free pack of the Bible bus passes that Jillian mentioned. Now let's pray. Lord, we praise you for your word and ask you to transform our lives as we listen and receive your truth. In Jesus' name, amen. Here's Dr. J. Vernon McGee with our study of Genesis 7 and 8 on Through the Bible.
1: Today, friends, our study brings us to the 8th chapter of the book of Genesis. And if you have your Bible and will turn there, I hope you're reading along with us and maybe you've read the 8th chapter. Now, we have seen last time the flood. And we were talking about the flood and saying that there were many details we were not going into. And I was quoting from a book that I highly recommend. The title of it is The Genesis Flood, and it's by Henry M. Morris and John C. Whitcomb, Jr. And both of these men are competent to write on such a subject, and they answer many questions for you today. There has come from the press recently several books from men I consider pseudo-intellectuals and pseudo-theologians, for that matter. I know several of them. And they take the position that the flood was local. That is, it was confined to the Tigris-Euphrates Valley. In other words, they had sort of a big swimming pool there. And that's about all that it was. May I say to you, this book absolutely demolishes that thought altogether. And I'm sure that most of you realize the scripture made it very clear that the flood covered the whole earth. God said that the entire earth was to be destroyed by the flood. And he said that he would destroy. The earth is filled with violence through them, and behold, I will destroy them with the earth. And then if you say that the flood was not universal, The human family had already got to North America, and the animals were certainly here. Nobody would argue that point for a moment. Well, the fact of the matter is, then you have somebody except Noah starting the human family all over again. And that's just not the way the Word of God tells it, friends. You either accept the Bible or you don't make excuses for it. You either, on the horns of a dilemma as I see it, you either have to accept it, what it says, or you have to reject what it says. And in my judgment, to attempt to make a case like that is actually, in the long run, to reject the Word of God. I think it makes it very clear that it was. It says, every living substance was destroyed which was upon the face of the ground, both man and cattle and the creeping things and the fowl of the heaven, and they were destroyed from the earth, and Noah only remained alive and they that were with him in the ark. That is 7:23, Genesis 7:23. And it says in verse 24, that's where we left off last time, and the waters prevailed upon the earth 150 days. In other words, for a period of approximately half a year, if you please, for 5 months, the waters prevailed on the earth. And that is the story. Now, in chapter 8, we have the assuaging of the flood. Somebody said, what do you mean by the assuaging? Well, let's read verse 1 of chapter 8. And God remembered Noah. Isn't that a lovely thing? And every living thing and all the cattle that was with him in the ark, and God made a wind to pass over the earth and the waters assuage. Now, this book I've referred you to, I think, answers the question about whether it was a local flood. It was universal. And also answers this question of uniformitarianism. There are those that take that position, you know, that there was no such thing as a great convulsion or catastrophe like the flood. Well, that viewpoint is held by a great many, and I'm not going into detail. This book gives a great deal of detail. And Peter, in his second epistle, makes that very clear, that we could expect there'd be those today that would come in the last days, knowing this first, that there shall come in the last days scoffers, walking after their own lusts. Now, this is 2 Peter 3:3. Now I'm reading the fourth verse. And what are they doing and saying? Where is the promise of his coming? For since the fathers fell asleep, all things continue as they were from the beginning of creation. Well, you see, the scoffer has always been a uniformitarian. And this book makes it very clear that you couldn't very well hold that position and accept the integrity of the Word of God at this particular point. That's very important to see. Now, we not only have here the building up of the flood, but also the prevailing and the assuaging of the flood. And we're told that God made a wind to pass over the earth and the waters assuage. Now, it didn't happen just overnight. The buildup of the waters over 150 days. And then, actually, there are 261 days in the assuaging. And that looks to me like it's something more than just a local flood. And I'm not going to go through this. This is an exercise in mathematics. But you find here that verse 2 and 3, and let me read them. Fountains also of the deep and the windows of heaven were stopped, and the rain from heaven was restrained. And the waters returned from off the earth continually, and after the end of the 150 days, the waters were abated. And the waters decreased continually until the 10th month. And then we're told, verse 6, and it came to pass at the end of 40 days that Noah opened the window of the ark which he had made. Now you have this beginning of the end, let's say, of the flood. Now notice what he did. He sent forth a raven which went forth to and fro until the waters were dried up from off the earth. And he sent forth a dove from him to see if the waters were abated from off the face of the ground. Frankly, Noah became a bird watcher. He's sending out the two birds, the raven and the dove. Now, the thing that happened was this, but the dove found no rest for the sole of her foot, and she returned unto him into the ark. For the waters were on the face of the whole earth, Then he put forth his hand and took her and pulled her and unto him into the ark. And he stayed yet other 7 days. And again he sent forth the dove out of the ark. And the dove came in to him in the evening, and lo, in her mouth was an olive leaf plucked off. So Noah knew that the waters were abated from off the earth. And he stayed yet other 7 days and sent forth the dove, which returned not again unto him any more. And it came to pass in the 601st year, in the first month, the first day of the month, the waters were dried up from the earth. And that, may I say, brings you to 200, as we have indicated, 261 days. So that the total time of the flood was 371 days, and that extended over a year. Now that, may I say, also conforms to the statement of Scripture that the flood was universal, that it was not just filling of a swimming pool. It certainly was more than that. May I say that there are other things that have revealed something concerning the flood. And I'd like to pass that on to you, and I'm quoting now from another, from Dr. J.E. Shelley, and he takes a position that the flood was universal, covered the entire earth. And I'm quoting from him now, and he says the most striking example of this is found in the case of the mammoths. These elephants are found buried in the frozen silt of the tundra, Siberia, all over the length of the continent of Asia, and in the north of Alaska and Canada. They are found in herds on the higher ground, not bogged in marshes, hundreds of thousands in number. Now he goes on to talk about them, that they've been examined, that they were drowned, and if they just got bogged up, they'd have died of starvation. And the farther north one goes, the more they are. Till the soil of the islands of the White Sea inside the Arctic Circle consists largely of their bones mingled with those of saber-toothed tiger, giant elk, cave bear, musk ox, and with trunks of trees and trees rooted in the soil. Now, there are now no trees in those regions, the nearest being hundreds, almost thousands of miles away. The mammoth could not eat the stunted vegetation which now grows in this region but for 3 months in the year, 100 square miles of which would not keep one of them alive for a month. The food in their stomachs is pine, hawthorn branches. These mammoths were buried alive in the silt when the silt was soft. They and the silt were then suddenly frozen and have never been unfrozen, for they show no sign of decomposition. And then he goes on to tell about mammoth ivory has been sold on the London docks for more than 1,000 years. The Natural History Museum purchased a mammoth's head and tusk from the ivory store of the London docks. This head was absolutely fresh and was covered with its original fur. Explorers have saved their lives by eating the flesh of these animals, which have been in cold storage for about 4,600 years. May I say to you, friends, if you want evidence of the flood and that it's universal, there is an abundance of evidence if you're willing to accept it. Now, may I leave that and see a great spiritual truth that we have here in this 8th chapter when we read to you about the dove and about the raven, the old crow that was put out, you see. Now, we find here that when he sent the flood and Noah spent all that time, he was over a year in there, why, now he sends forth a raven, and the raven never came back, but the dove kept coming back and even brought in its beak a little bit of greenery, an olive leaf. And I don't know why that's always been the picture of peace, but it is. And I can't quite see that that is exactly the message at the first visit. But when he didn't return at all, when you have no dove, that's the sign the judgment is over. And there is peace that's returned to the earth. But of course, man going out again is the same type of man that all the sons of Adam were that provoked the flood in the first place as a judgment from God. And you're going to see not too much improvement in man after the flood. In fact, none whatsoever. Now, there's a great spiritual lesson here, and I wouldn't have you miss that for anything in the world. We find Noah here now engaged in what we'd call bird watching, and he sends out the raven. The raven didn't come back. Why didn't that raven come back? Well, that raven, you have to recognize what it eats. And that raven eats just about anything. In fact, the matter is, there was a whole lot of flesh floating around after the flood. You can think of the dead animals and all of that floating around. And that's what this old crow ate, was that kind of a thing. And he didn't return because, after all, he was really going to a feast. And he was having a very wonderful time. He's an unclean bird, by the way. Now, the dove is a clean bird. And so listed later on. And remember that he took into the ark both clean and unclean. Now, the dove brought back information. It was a regular homing pigeon. And on its second trip, he's now a confirmed bird watcher, as far as Noah's concerned, because he's brought back evidence that the dry land's appearing. And then he did not return, and the waters of judgment are gone. Now, again, may I repeat something we've said before. All great truths of the Bible are germane in Genesis. The Bible teaches that the believer has two natures, old and a new nature. And if any man be in Christ, he is a new creation. And the clean and the unclean are together. You and I have these two natures. Now, that which is born of the flesh is flesh. Our Lord said that. And that which is born of the Spirit is spirit. And Paul says that I know that within my flesh dwelleth no good thing. But he says, to will is present with me, but how to perform it I find not. And there was a struggle between the two natures, by the way. And there's a struggle today between the old nature and the new nature of a believer. And the raven went out into a judged world, but he found a feast and a dead carcass. Because that's the thing he lived on. The bloated carcass of a dinosaur would have made him a banquet. I tell you, it would have been for him a bacchanalian orgy. And back and forth, he's restless. They went up and down. May I say to you, that's the picture of the old nature. The old nature is like that raven. The old nature loves the things of the world, feasts on them. That's the reason so many people look at TV Sunday night and don't go to church. Oh, don't tell me that you've got some good excuse for that. You've got an old nature, but that's no excuse, because you ought not to be living in the old nature. Now, the dove went out into a judged world, but he found no rest, no satisfaction. He returned to the ark. You see, today it's a matter of viewpoint. One of these professors said to me, this matter of what's right and wrong is relative. He's right, it is. It's what God says is right, and what he says is wrong, and he doesn't find very much that's wrong. The old raven went out in the world and loved it. And the believers told today, love not the world, nor the things that are in the world. You and I are living in a judged world today. We're in the world, not of it. We are to use it, but not to abuse it. We're not to fall in love with it, but we are today to attempt to win the lost in this world and get out the word of God. This is the place to get it out today. He told us to go ye into all the world and preach the gospel. Let's take care of our job down here right now and get the word out down here. That's the important thing. But the dove recognized he's in that kind of a world, and he found no rest, only in the ark, and that ark sets forth Christ, if you please. Now, let me just ask you this very personal question, and you have to answer it for yourself. By the way, what kind of bird are you? Are you a raven or a dove? Well, you've got both natures, but which one you're living in today? You love the things of God, or don't you? Well, now let me drop down here. I'm going to finish this chapter today. Verse 18, and Noah went forth, his sons and his wife and his sons' wives with him. Every beast, every creeping thing, every fowl, and whatsoever creepeth upon the earth after their kinds went forth out of the ark. Now God makes a covenant with Noah here, and we're going to see the new beginning next time when we get in that next chapter. fact of the matter is, we're going to see that God made a covenant with him. He can now eat meat, and a covenant that has to do with capital punishment. It's a very important one. When God made it with Noah, he made it with the human family that's on the earth today. Now we're told, and Noah builded an altar unto the Lord and took of every clean beast and of every clean fowl and offered burnt offerings on the altar. Now do you see why he took seven of the clean beasts and only two of the unclean? He's offering the clean beasts now. Verse 21, and the Lord smelled a sweet savor. And the Lord said in his heart, I will not again curse the ground any more for man's sake. For the imagination of man's heart is evil from his youth. And you can just write that down, that that is true. What about your youth? Was your imagination evil or not? And we're beginning to see in our contemporary society, we've had the rebellion of youth today. And isn't it interesting the direction they've gone? They've gone to the direction of where every imagination of man's heart's evil from his youth. And it doesn't improve. In the hospital the other night, I was visiting a party there, and then the person in the next bed, the curtain was pulled, but you could hear them talking. Her husband came in. And you know it was a contest between those two to see who could outcuss the other one. I've never heard such profanity on the part of two human beings. May I say to you, the imaginations of man's heart's evil from his youth. That just happens to be an accurate statement was made a long time ago also. Now, he goes on. God says, neither will I again smite any more everything living as I have done. While the earth remaineth, seed time and harvest, and cold and heat, and summer and winter, and day and night shall not cease. Now, it has been suggested here that the flood was to the extent that it tilted the earth. As you know, the earth is not on its axis. Actually not. We're off center, if you please. And the magnetic center is different from the center we're revolving on. Something happened somewhere along the line. It's the belief of many this is where it took place. And that's what makes what the Word of God says is the harvest and the coal and the seed time, the heat of summer and the cold of winter. That gives us our seasons. The earth revolves like that. It started going around like a wobbly top. You remember when you were young and would spin a top. When it would run down, it'd get wobbly. Well, that's the way the earth revolves today, actually. And as a result, we have the seasons. We come now to chapter 9, and here you have the covenant, which began here in verse 20 of chapter 8. Extends on down, and you're going to find out God makes a certain covenant with Noah and gives to him some tremendous things. Never again will God destroy the earth with a flood is one thing. Man now can eat flesh. That seems to be something new we'll see next time. And then you have also God institutes capital punishment. Best I can tell, God's never changed that. Now, we'll get to all of that next time. And I trust, friends, that you're reading along with us, that you're using our notes and outlines. And if you're not on our mailing list, be sure and write in. And if you've been on it and for some reason have gotten off, why, we want to invite you to write again because it means something happened along the way. We do make mistakes, and we try not to make any, but you can't help but make a few. And so we do want to hear from you. We do need to hear from you to continue our ministry on your station. So until next time, my beloved, may God richly bless you.
0: It's true. We don't just need to hear from you. 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Now, before we go, I want to remind you to read through Genesis 9 to get the most out of our next study. 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I'm Steve Schwetz, and I'll be here next time, saving you a seat on the Bible bus.

Through the Bible exists to take God's whole word to the whole world, and we invite you to stand with us with your faithful prayer and financial support. 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

Imagine waking up to a world gone silent. Not because it's a holiday, but because everything has changed. Well, that's the moment that Noah faced when he stepped off the ark. This week on Through the Bible, Dr. J. Vernon McGee helps us see how God leads us forward when the old life is gone and the next step isn't clear.

0: Hello, this is David Snyder, President of Baptist International Missions Incorporated, welcoming you to today's broadcast of Moments for Missions under the direction of our Vice President, Dr. J.B. Godfrey.
1: Well, what does a missionary emeritus do? Well, missionary emeritus, that means retired with honor. But I want to share some news today from my good friend Mike McCombie. He and his wife, Wilda, have been in missions for many years, and due to health and other reasons, he's been a little bit out of the picture the last several years. But I think this will help all of us because Mike says, as I've done the past several years, I like to stay up until midnight on the first of the year, of course, to see the clock turn from the previous year to the new year, not to see the ball drop in New York City Times Square, but to watch the app that I found at www.worldometers.info that displays the world population clock. At 11:59:59 p.m. on New Year's Eve 2025, that clock showed an amazing statistic. There were more than 8.2 billion living souls on the earth that entered the year 2026. Now, as I watched that population clock, I wondered how many of those souls were saved or lost, and how many would be alive long enough to have a Christian tell them about possessing eternal life in the Lord Jesus Christ during this year, 2026. It's sobering, and it always causes me to think and to pray more often about my own responsibility to share the good news of the gospel. We've been so burdened to find more ways to share the gospel in this fast-paced, no-time-to-talk-right-now world. We never know who God will bring our way. I was looking for an item at our local Walmart recently and asked a store clerk to point me to the right aisle and shelf to find that item. And I only had a moment to talk to that young Algerian Muslim man and share a gospel tract with him and answer a couple of his questions before he was interrupted by another customer. If we pray and look for opportunities to share the gospel, God brings them our way. Sometimes it could be someone from the other side of the world. Well, giving a gospel tract is always good for an instant encounter, but there must be a way to get the Word of God out to lost people in a more permanent way. And I thought back to 3 years ago when I was on a flight to preach a missions conference in the state of Washington and shared a row with a Hindu Indian doctor and had a captive audience to witness. Before we landed, he asked me if I had a Bible that I could give him to keep and read. And it just so happened that I had one marked edition New Testament, and as soon as I pulled it out of my carry-on, he grabbed it, kissed it, and held it close to his chest and wouldn't stop thanking me for it. I'll likely not meet that man this side of eternity, but I pray daily for his salvation. Well, this past December, we ordered a box of marked edition New Testaments, and our purpose is to, if possible, share those marked verses with a lost person and then present the New Testament to them as a gift. We would then encourage them to go back and reread those same verses. And as we shared this idea with Christian friends who at times feel inadequate to present the gospel to a lost person, and to know they could give that person a gift that they could hold in their hands and reread the same verses and allow the Holy Spirit to speak to them about salvation, they begin to see the possibilities. So at $1.50 each plus shipping, it's a good investment for lost souls. That advice from Brother McCombie is great advice. I hope your burden for lost people grows day to day.
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0: animals and their ability to make stones on today's Creation Moment. And now here's our Creation Moment host, Ian Taylor.
1: Modern sophisticated laboratories have produced many specialized materials with amazing abilities, yet many creatures make ceramic materials that are stronger and tougher. If a crack starts in a piece of our ceramic, over time it grows. The same crack will not grow in ceramic made by the oyster. When science makes such materials, it uses heat, chemicals, and high pressure. One scientist noted that it would take experts in 5 or 6 scientific disciplines to figure

0: out how living things form these materials. Scientists have been trying to learn how creatures that make stony materials do it. Most of what they have learned has left them astonished at the quality of the materials, even if they have learned little about the process. They believe that special cells in the body use proteins and other large molecules to form non-organic molecules into stony materials. It appears that many creatures can control the formation of crystals. For example, in the abalone shell, crystals and glue are stacked in a brick-and-mortar fashion in such a way that they become stronger under pressure. At the same time, the structure allows them to be formed into intricate shapes. Our best human efforts cannot match God's gifts. Our best human behavior cannot make us good enough for God. Only the forgiveness of sins that comes by grace through faith in Christ can do that.
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Imagine waking up to a world gone silent. Not because it's a holiday, but because everything has changed. Well, that's the moment that Noah faced when he stepped off the ark. This week on Through the Bible, Dr. J. Vernon McGee helps us see how God leads us forward when the old life is gone and the next step isn't clear.

Do you know when the rapture will occur? Some theologians say that it will be after the Great Tribulation. Others say it will occur during the tribulation. However, the Bible seems to give us some very definite clues to the timing of this next event in the program of God. Stay with us to learn more about this issue along with many others.

0: We want to welcome you to another edition of the question and answer program of the Through the Bible Radio Network with our Bible teacher, Dr. J. Vernon McGee. We hope that you'll be able to pull up a chair and open your Bible and have an open heart as we listen to the wit and wisdom Dr. McGee brings to answering the questions of his listeners. Now, our first question for today comes from a listener in Richmond, Virginia. She writes, I attend a great soul-winning church here in Richmond, which makes strong altar appeals. I never go forward to confess sin or rededication. Not that I don't need to, but I don't understand how going forward would add to my experience. I can understand if you needed counseling or prayer. Could you please explain your view on these altar appeals?
1: May I say, first of all, that going forward in a church apparently was begun

0: by Dwight L. Moody, which was very successful for him. I doubt whether it has been highly successful for any other person. I think it was God's way of using Dwight L. Moody, but literally thousands have copied it, including the one that's speaking right now. I've used it, and used it in my church, and used it what the average member would tell you very successfully. But I've always felt that asking people to come forward means that you get some folk, but there are a group of people today that we have alienated, and they do not come to church at all. They resist. And maybe rightly so. I have talked to many of them. And the reason I think at the present moment that many of our good churches are experiencing a letdown in attendance is because of this ceaseless haranguing on this question of coming forward, coming forward. It's pushed to the very limit by some today. And I must say that if you feel led to use that method, which very candidly I felt on many occasions and have done it with some success, but I've never felt that that was really the only way to do it. Now, that's the first thing I'd like to say to you as a preliminary. Now, the second thing that we would like to say to you is that this is a custom that has prevailed in my Southland. I was raised in the South. I can remember as a little boy that they went forward when I was 10 years old under a brush arbor in Springer, Oklahoma, back of an unpainted Methodist church. They put this brush arbor every summer. They grew cane in that field, and I sat with several other little boys about my age, and we'd pull a stalk of cane down and, you know, twist it and suck on it to get this sweet. And we'd just sit there and really listen to the sermon there. And I guess they permitted us to do it because we at least kept quiet. Well, I went forward, and I was never dealt with personally. A man knelt down across from me and started groaning. And when a friend of mine, a playmate, he came forward, and his mother was a shouting Methodist, and my, she hit the sawdust trail, and she came down shouting. And, of course, her little son, he started crying. And when he started crying, I started crying. And this man across from me jumped up, and he said, "He's prayed through." Well, I don't know what he meant by that, I'll be honest with you. But whatever it was, I didn't do it. And I've always thought just to get somebody to come forward and kneel at an altar for anything, unless there is something that takes place that is spiritual, that is constructive, that registers a decision, that's an intelligent decision, I see no point in it for anything. And I felt like that night, it'd been wonderful if somebody had taken a little tow-headed boy who was as ignorant as he could be, who didn't really know why he came forward, the man said to come forward, and accept Jesus. I wanted to accept him. I didn't know how to do it. Nobody explained it to me. And I know that when the benediction was pronounced, that I was forgotten in the crowd. Nobody even put their hand on my head and said anything to me. So I have never felt that getting people to come forward. And as a believer, I think that you and I ought not to wait till Sunday to go forward to ask God to forgive us our sins. I think when we commit them at that time, keep our fellowship sweet with him, and we're not going to have fellowship until we do confess. And then this idea of a deeper dedication. Now, I did that for several years, and I found out that during our missionary conference that we asked the full commitment, the dedication of the congregation. Well, do you know that half of the congregation came forward? Well, that was no good because, very frankly, it didn't change anything the next Sunday or the rest of the year. It is just a step they took, which I think actually was quite meaningless. I'm sure it might have meant something to some, but certainly they were in the minority. A few came that went to the mission field, but the larger number never even got to the border they never intended to go to begin with. Now, I spent some time with this because this party has raised, I think, one of the most important questions for the average church service today.
1: Our next question comes from a listener in Kansas City, Missouri, who says, would you please explain Psalm 22, verse 21?
0: And Psalm 22, 21 reads, save me from the lion's mouth, for thou hast heard me from the horns of the unicorns. This is a messianic psalm, and it depicts the crucifixion of Christ long before he was crucified. It has tremendous meaning. Now, the Roman Empire was known in that day as the lion. That was the symbol of it. And the lion's mouth would certainly save him from being crucified or falling in the hands of the Roman authorities. For thou hast heard me from the horns of the unicorn. Now, a unicorn has one horn. Now, the Lord Jesus was crucified on a cross, and that cross probably didn't have an upright or a crossbar on it. It was just an upright. And this is one of the most accurate pictures of crucifixion that you can possibly have. And it actually is referring to the cross of Christ. I think this makes this one of the greatest of the Psalms because it sets before us Christ on the cross. In fact, as we've called it, an X-ray of the cross.
1: The same listener has a second question. She says, I have always thought that when Jesus died, his soul went to paradise. But I heard a pastor say that Jesus' soul went to a place of torment to suffer the flames of hell for us. Could you please explain?
0: Now, may I say to you, that is a very dangerous thing to say, and I would not have opened my mouth about it if it hadn't been for the fact that this man, who is a rock rib fundamentalist, but now he's leaning backwards and actually stating a heresy in the other direction. When the Lord Jesus Christ died on the cross, and there he paid for the sins of the world. And let's put that down. And when he said on the cross, it is finished, tetelestai, your salvation and mine was accomplished. And when he gave up his spirit there, that ended the work of salvation for you and me. And to say that he had to go down into hell and suffer there is without doubt one of the worst statements that I've heard recently. And that is a heresy in the opposite direction. Now, if you want to know, this all rests upon the statement that you have in 1 Peter 3, and I want to turn to that, 18 and 19. It says, for Christ also hath once suffered for sins, the just for the unjust, that he might bring us to God, being put to death in the flesh, but quickened by the Spirit, by which also he went and preached unto the spirits in prison. Now, that hasn't anything to do with the spirits that are in paradise or the spirits that are in torment. It has nothing to do with either one at all. There is a time word there, and we need to pay attention to it. For Christ also hath suffered for sins, the just for the unjust, that he might bring us to God, being put to death in the flesh, quickened by the Spirit, by which also he went and preached unto the spirits in prison. When? Will you listen? Which sometime were disobedient, when once the long-suffering of God waited in the days of Noah. The Spirit of Christ preached through Noah in the days of Noah, and this is what he's talking about. He's talking about that which has taken place in the past. He didn't go and preach to the spirits in torment are actually the spirits that are in paradise. The reference of Peter is to the days of Noah. That is the time word there, and that time word is important. I feel very badly to hear that this very excellent, outstanding Bible teacher, in his desire to emphasize the suffering of Christ, would go to this extreme when the Scripture makes it very clear that his death upon the cross was all that was necessary to pay the penalty for your sins and my sins. And friends, let's keep it that way.
1: We turn our attention now to a question from a listener in Pacifica, California, who writes, could you please give the meaning of the name of Boaz in the book of Ruth?
0: And frankly, the name just simply means in him is strength. And we read, though, in the little book of Ruth, that Boaz was a kinsman of Naomi, and he was a mighty man of war. And that also can mean mighty man of wealth, for he was a wealthy man, and he was a mighty man of the law. He knew the Mosaic law. So that it's a man of strength, a strong man. I would say that Boaz is the ideal man. His name means that. He was the ideal man. He had that which every man wants to have in order to be a man. He wants to be strong, a mighty man of war, a mighty man of wealth, and a mighty man of law. He wants to be intellectual. He wants to be spiritual. And he wants to be physical. And he wants to exceed in all of these. Now, Boaz was that type of a man.
1: Columbia, South Carolina is where our next question comes from. The listener writes, when will the rapture occur? Some have said before the tribulation, and some say after. What is the scriptural basis for each view? Why are there so many different views of interpretation on this one doctrine?
0: First of all, I would like to answer your last question first. The question that you have raised about why are there so many interpretations of one passage of Scripture, may I say to you, obviously, there is only one interpretation that is accurate. The others are due to human errors or human interpretations that are not those of the Spirit of God. And you have this in all walks of life. In law, for instance, today, there is a certain law that says a certain thing. One lawyer on one side of the case, he argues that it means this. And the lawyer on the other side, he argues that it means that. And this and that are not the same. In fact, the opposites. And how could it be? Well, the fact of the matter is, it may be that there was not clarity in stating the law. It may be that maybe it was stated so that you could take two interpretations. Or it may be that one is very fallacious. Now, I believe, as far as the Word of God is concerned, that the fact that there are many interpretations of one passage of Scripture just proves how frail and fallacious mankind really is. Now, let's come to the question that you have in point, and it has to do with the rapture of the church. And you say that there are those who believe that it takes place before the tribulation. There are some that believe that it takes place after the tribulation. And to tell the truth, there are some that believe it takes place during the Great Tribulation. That is, at the middle of the Great Tribulation period. And may I say to you that since I hold one particular interpretation, and I believe that since I know you want to be accurate and be right, I'm sure that you want to come along and agree with me. Now, you ask me for the interpretation that the others give. Now, those that have what is known as the mid-trib interpretation use actually the book of Revelation largely for their interpretation. And since I do not hold that viewpoint, I feel like that you should ask somebody that holds that viewpoint, because I would not make a very good case for them, because I don't think they have a good case. Now, there are those that believe that Christ is coming at the end of the great tribulation period, and they use several scriptures. They take, as I see it, several scriptures out of context altogether, and as a result, they come up with the post-trib viewpoint. Now, again, I would not be able to give you a good explanation of their viewpoint, because I just really don't think they have one. And I could not wholeheartedly even give you what they say. And I'd like for them to say it, because they say it with a great deal more zeal than I'd say it. I can certainly tell you that. Therefore, let me present to you the correct viewpoint, and that's the pre-trib viewpoint. By the way, may I say that there are many scriptures. They say that there is not any scriptures at all. I think that you could turn to several scriptures and show definitely that it teaches that. For instance, here's one that you do not hear mentioned at all. I've never seen it in any list that has been given, and it shows that the church is not going through the great tribulation period. Now, Paul, in the 5th chapter of Romans, he lists 8 wonderful benefits that comes to a sinner when he's justified by faith in the Lord Jesus Christ. When he trusts Christ, there are certain present benefits that accrue to him. Fact of the matter is, there are 8 of them. The 7th one is down in verse 9 of Romans 5, and it says, much more than. In other words, here's something extra that accrues to us. Being now justified by his blood, we shall be saved from wrath through him. Now, wrath, and the scripture mentions the great day of wrath. And the great day of wrath, of course, is the great tribulation period. The Lord Jesus called it that and said there's going to be nothing like it before or after, and you couldn't call it the great day of wrath has come unless it would be that particular period. I think when you begin to piece together a lot of the scriptures, and then you remember that Paul wrote a young preacher by the name of Titus, and he said to him in Titus 2:13, looking for that blessed hope and the glorious appearing of the great God and our Savior, Jesus Christ. Well, now, may I say to you, that's pre-trib. That means the imminent coming of Christ, that there's nothing between where we are now. It's Tisha Thin between where we are now and the rapture of the church. Therefore, we're looking for that blessed hope. We're not looking for the great tribulation period. We have a blessed hope. We have a joy that our sins are forgiven. And after all, what is the rapture? Now, here again, I get really amused and bored when I keep hearing, well, the Bible doesn't teach 3 comings of Christ, a second and a third coming, because they interpret the rapture to be a second coming of Christ. Now, actually, the rapture is not the second coming of Christ in any way whatsoever. If you want to know what the scripture says, why, it says this very clearly. Now, I'm going to turn and read now 1 Thessalonians, the 4th chapter, verse 15. Now, listen to this very carefully, because in this entire section, he's been talking about the Lord Jesus taking the church out of the world. And he says this, for if we believe that Jesus died and rose again, even so them which also sleep in Jesus will God bring with him. That is, those that died and their body was put to sleep down here, they're with the Lord Jesus and they're going to come with him when he comes. But is this the second coming? No. I'm reading now verse 15. For this we say unto you by the word of the Lord, Now, Paul puts an emphasis on this. He underlines this. Paul is saying, I want you to know that I'm talking by the word of the Lord. This is what God says now, and don't listen to man. That we which are alive and remain unto the coming of the Lord, we shall not go before them which are asleep. Now, let's see what it is. Verse 16. For the Lord himself shall descend from heaven with a shout, with the voice of the archangel, and the trump of God, and the dead in Christ shall rise first. Now, that's very clear, isn't it? Now notice verse 17. Then we which are alive and remain shall be caught up together with them in the clouds. Now that word caught up, it can mean snatch up. It can mean lift up. It can mean rapture. Rapture is a good meaning. Now when anybody says the word rapture is not in the Bible, may I say to you, they don't know much about the Bible, because here it is, right here. Caught up. And we're caught up, raptured, to meet the Lord in the clouds. Now, does that look like a second coming of Christ? Well, no, he doesn't even come to the earth at all. We're caught up to meet him in the clouds. Now, his second coming, when he comes to the earth to establish his kingdom after the great tribulation period, we're told his feet shall stand on the Mount of Olives. Well, I want to tell you, we're told here we're caught up to meet him in the air. Now, if he's coming to the Mount of Olives, we're going to miss him. We're going to pass him up there in space someplace. If he's coming to the Mount of Olives, this is not the second coming of Christ. This is the rapture of the church. Now, it says we'll meet him in the air. And that word for air is an unusual word. It means upper air. Our word for it today is space. We're going to meet him out yonder in space. How far out do you suppose it'll be? I don't know. I can guess. Would it be out as far as Jupiter? Will he come as far as Jupiter and we'll be caught up to meet him there? Could be. Nothing wrong in guessing that if you want to. I don't know. How about Saturn? Those beautiful rings around Saturn. That would be a nice place to meet with all that color there and the beauty of it. That'd be a nice place to meet the Lord. Maybe it wouldn't be that. Maybe it's farther out. Maybe it even is beyond our solar system. Could be. Nothing wrong in that, because we're caught up to meet the Lord in space. And that's not the second coming of Christ, is it? It's the second coming of Christ out in space and the going of the church. It's goodbye to this old world, friends, for the church. Now, that's the rapture of the church. Now, that doesn't sound like he's coming to the earth, where he says in the Olivet Discourse, he's going to send his angels to gather his elect from the four corners of the earth. That's something else. That's going to take place when he comes to establish his kingdom. But the other, well, we're caught up to meet him yonder in the air. So that's the reason that I hold a pre-trib viewpoint, because that's what the Bible teaches from my viewpoint.
1: Well, with that, we need to bring today's program to a close. Maybe you've had your interest sparked by Dr. McGee's comments on the rapture and tribulation, or any of the other answers he gave. If so, we'd like to let you know that we have several publications by Dr. McGee which cover the issues of the rapture, the tribulation and prophecy, not to mention many other topics as well. For instance, you may want to take a look at his hardback book, J. Vernon McGee on Prophecy, as just one suggestion. The Bible Bus is rolling along each weekday on the Through the Bible radio program, and we would encourage you to join us as Dr. McGee moves through the pages of Scripture book by book and chapter by chapter. 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

0: Unshackled of Pacific Garden Mission presents History's Greatest Sermons, where we share the personal history of godly men who brought forth the truth of the gospel in powerful sermons to a world long ago. Can you imagine sitting at the feet of one of history's greatest preachers and hearing their greatest sermons? Picture yourself on an old wooden pew in Charles Spurgeon's London church, or perched in a tree in the fields of a George Whitefield revival, or striding down the sawdust trail at a Billy Sunday prayer meeting. Whatever the scene, hearing these great sermons from the past will be as fitting to today's Christians as the day they were first preached. And now, here are your hosts, Tim Lundeen and Kelly Robbins.
1: Kelly, welcome back. It's been another interesting day.
2: It has that, Tim.
1: It has.
2: Good to see you.
1: I want to welcome our listeners to this episode of History's Greatest Sermon, which will be a part two in a two-part sermon by J.C. Ryle. And the first part is, the whole sermon is taken from the conversation between Jesus and Nicodemus. Mm-hmm. He has a really unique and interesting way of communicating himself. One of the things that he says in the first part, which, by the way, if you want to hear the first part of the sermon, you have to go and get the Unshackled app. And all of the previous episodes of History's Greatest Sermons are on the app. Just go get it and listen to it.
2: And there are a couple of J.C. Ryles. So
1: that's true.
2: They need to pick the correct one.
1: This is
2: one
1: not
2: for
1: the
2: part
1: first
2: one.
1: Time we've heard from him. So mm-hmm. if you're looking for part one, look for Jesus and Nicodemus, or it might be called Regeneration.
2: Yes, I believe so.
1: Because this sermon is split into two, Regeneration and Justification. So last time we heard Regeneration, and he talks about a number of different things. Mm-hmm. He, first of all, says the conversation between Jesus and Nicodemus is the most important passage in the Bible.
2: Yes.
1: Okay, so there's that challenge taken if you're out there and you're a

0: pastor or minister, please email us and let us know if there's another passage that is the greatest passage in the Bible. We'd love to see that battle. But the first part was called regeneration. And he makes several points. One of the points was that this fearful Nicodemus, who has this conversation with Jesus quietly, secretly in the middle of the night,
1: yes,
0: later becomes an open disciple.
1: Yes. And that carried great risk. He was part of the Sanhedrin.
0: Yeah.
1: And they were viciously against Jesus. And Nicodemus goes so far as to stand against them.
0: Mm.
1: And that is a massive change in a life.
0: Yeah.
1: Because the fears that drive us at the beginning are enough to own us for the rest of our lives unless something changes our course. And something did. Jesus himself.
0: Yeah. He also mentions that speaking of change,
1: mm-hmm.
0: that a miraculous change is demanded.
1: Mm.
0: In telling, when Nicodemus is talking to him and Jesus answers him, says, you have to be born again. And Nicodemus is like,
1: what?
0: Yeah, how's that anatomically going to work here, buddy? And he repeats himself three times, you have to be born again. Marvel not that I say you must be born again. You have to be born again. The change that is demanded is so miraculous.
1: Yes.
0: It just underscored the idea that it can't come from us. It's not a work that we do that changes us. I would say it's almost the salvation and the life that God has given us through the Holy Spirit allows us to do any work at all.
1: There's an inanimate corpse that is us.
0: Yeah.
1: Once animated, all breath, all deed comes from him.
0: Yeah.
1: We, being the prideful creatures that we are, would love to think we have something to add to our own salvation.
0: Yeah.
1: Forgetting, of course, that we were completely inanimate.
0: Yeah.
1: And even after, that can be a hard thing to break. So he addresses this in the regeneration part of things. And the utter change of a life truly God's is seen in Nicodemus himself. Because nothing can turn that level of fear into that level of action in God's name.
0: And we'll see it. I mean, throughout the New Testament, we'll see lives changed. And throughout even today, I almost think we should have a resource somewhere where we can be reminded. I know there's websites and there's social media and there's all this stuff, but imagine a social media page somewhere where it's just story after story of the least likely people.
1: Yes.
0: Whether it's someone who is very insignificant and quiet and becomes a very loud voice, or whether it's someone who is just pagan to the core.
1: Loud voice.
0: Yeah,
1: right.
0: Who becomes this messenger of the gospel.
1: Yes, quiet.
0: It's spirit. Happened in the New Testament. It's today.
1: It does.
0: It just happens today. And
1: yes.
0: Man, if we hear more of that, it reminds us more and more of how miraculous that change is. It does remind me of J.C. Ryle studied law, but he couldn't finish his studies, but at least he studied it. And those elements, especially in the first part of the sermon, that focus on the importance of satisfying that legal requirement were
1: yes.
0: pretty heavy.
1: Yes.
0: And I appreciate that. Mm-hmm. Appreciate hearing it. And what's funny is there's an evangelist out there who will sometimes say, try that in the court of law. So if someone's discussing their faith or their religion of the day, and they say, "Well, yeah, I think I'm a good person," or "Yeah, I think I'll do fine. I'll get to heaven because I've done good things," you know, and he'll say, "Yeah, try that in the court of law, where we know we're guilty or we've fallen, we have fallen far short of the glory of God. That's for sure.
1: Yeah.
0: We've broken every single one of the Ten Commandments, and we're standing before the judge. Are we innocent or guilty? Well, we're guilty. Well." Yeah, but I'm a good person. I've done good things.
1: Here's like, the list.
0: Don't my good things outweigh my bad things? And the judge will look at you like, well, that's irrelevant.
1: Yes.
0: That's not why we are condemned under the law, not because of the good things we've done.
1: Right. We stand guilty.
0: Yeah, exactly.
1: That's what it is.
0: Right.
1: Right.
0: And it's just, it's amazing how the Holy Spirit works to cover that.
1: Yes.
0: I don't know how to describe that or what words that I'm trying to think of, but that was also near the final part of his first sermon. The first part of this sermon was that the Spirit's work in salvation is mighty, even though it's intangible. And of course, the allegory was the wind.
1: Of course, yes. And we can't see it, but we certainly see the effects of it.
0: Right.
1: And most of us know that allegory.
0: Yeah.
1: And it's fabulous because it's so true. It's so thoroughly true. So as we stand guilty, Jesus walks up behind and hands the judge the document that says, no, this one's mine.
0: Yeah.
1: And that's what we're not prepared for.
0: Right. The cool thing that every once in a while, the imagery that comes to my mind is when he says, we see the effects of the wind, even though you can't tell where it's come from or even where it's going. And that same spirit of wind can put out a candle or destroy a country.
1: Exactly.
0: With a storm.
1: Yes.
0: And it's amazing, that same wind, what it can do. And I don't know, not to say that everything the Holy Spirit does is destructive.
1: No, not at all. What we're talking about is scale, the economics. It can poofing out a candle takes little or nothing. You and I could do it, but we can't raise a country.
0: Yeah.
1: And the wind can't. And so as we pray for those in our knowledge, praying for the Spirit's wind to blow is one of the most powerful things we could do.
0: Mm.
1: I'm praying for someone right now, daily, that the Spirit would woo this person and call them in a way that they understand. And that is His works. I can't do that.
0: Yeah. Well, amen to that. Mm. This second part is called Justification. So let's listen in the second part of the sermon by J.C. Ryle.
2: Nicodemus answered and said unto him, How can these things be? Jesus answered and said unto him, Art thou a master of Israel, and knowest not these things? Verily, verily, I say unto thee, we speak that we do know, and testify that we have seen, and ye receive not our witness. If I have told you earthly things, and ye believe not, how shall ye believe if I tell you of heavenly things? And no man hath ascended up to heaven, but he that came down from heaven, even the Son of Man which is in heaven. And as Moses lifted up the serpent in the wilderness, even so must the Son of Man be lifted up, that whosoever believeth in him should not perish, but have eternal life. For God so loved the world that he gave his only begotten Son, that whosoever believeth in him should not perish, but have everlasting life. For God sent not his Son into the world to condemn the world, but that the world through him might be saved. He that believeth on him is not condemned, but he that believeth not is condemned already, because he hath not believed in the name of the only begotten Son of God. And this is the condemnation, that light is come into the world, and men loved darkness rather than light, because their deeds were evil. For everyone that doeth evil hateth the light, neither cometh to the light, lest his deeds should be reproved. But he that doeth truth cometh to the light, that his deeds may be made manifest, that they are wrought in God. We have in these verses the second part of the conversation between our Lord Jesus Christ and Nicodemus. A lesson about regeneration is closely followed by a lesson about justification. The whole passage ought always to be read with affectionate reverence. It contains words which have brought eternal life to myriads of souls. These verses show us, first, what gross spiritual ignorance there may be in the mind of a great and learned man. We see a master of Israel, unacquainted with the first elements of salvation. Nicodemus is told about the new birth and at once exclaims, How can these things be? When such was the darkness of a Jewish teacher, what must have been the state of the Jewish people? It was indeed due time for Christ to appear. The pastors of Israel had ceased to feed the people with knowledge. The blind were leading the blind, and both were falling into the ditch. Matthew chapter 15, verse 14. Ignorance like that of Nicodemus is unhappily far too common in the church. We must never be surprised if we find it in quarters where we might reasonably expect knowledge. Learning and rank and high ecclesiastical office are no proof that a minister is taught by the Spirit. The successors of Nicodemus in every age are far more numerous than the successors of Peter. On no point is religious ignorance so common as on the work of the Holy Ghost? That old stumbling block at which Nicodemus stumbled is as much an offense to thousands in the present day as it was in the days of Christ. The natural man receiveth not the things of the Spirit of God. 1 Corinthians chapter 2, verse 14. Happy is he who has been taught to prove all things by Scripture and to call no man master upon earth. 1 Thessalonians chapter 5, verse 21. Matthew chapter 23, verses 8 through 10. Second, these verses show us the original source from which man's salvation springs. That source is the love of God the Father. Our Lord says to Nicodemus, God so loved the world that he gave his only begotten Son, that whosoever believeth in him should not perish but have everlasting life. This wonderful verse has been justly called by Luther the Bible in miniature. No part of it, perhaps, is so deeply important as the five words, God so loved the world. The love here spoken of is not that special love with which the Father regards his own elect, but that mighty pity and compassion with which he regards the whole race of mankind. Its object is not merely the little flock which he has given to Christ from all eternity, but the whole world of sinners, without any exception. There is a deep sense in which God loves that world. All whom he has created, he regards with pity and compassion. Their sins he cannot love, but he loves their souls. His tender mercies are over all his works. Psalm 145, verse 9. Christ is God's gracious gift to the whole world. Let us take heed that our views of the love of God are scriptural and well-defined. The subject is one on which error abounds on either side. On the one hand, we must beware of vague and exaggerated opinions. We must maintain firmly that God hates wickedness and that the end of all who persist in wickedness will be destruction. It is not true that God's love is lower than hell. It is not true that God so loved the world that all mankind will finally be saved, but that he so loved the world that he gave his Son to be Savior of all who believe. His love is offered to all men freely, fully, honestly, and unreservedly, but it is only through the one channel of Christ's redemption. He who rejects Christ cuts himself off from God's love and will perish everlastingly. On the other hand, we must beware of narrow and contracted opinions. We must not hesitate to tell any sinner that God loves him. It is not true that God cares for none but his own elect, or that Christ is not offered for any but those who are ordained to eternal life. There is a kindness and love in God toward all mankind. Titus chapter 3, verse 4. It was in consequence of that love that Christ came into the world and died upon the cross. Let us not be wise above that which is written, or more systematic in our statements than Scripture itself. God has no pleasure in the death of the wicked. God is not willing that any should perish. God would have all men to be saved. God loves the world. These verses show us, third, the peculiar plan by which the love of God has provided salvation for sinners. That plan is the atoning death of Christ on the cross. Our Lord says to Nicodemus, as Moses lifted up the serpent in the wilderness, even so must the Son of Man be lifted up, that whosoever believeth in him should not perish but have eternal life. By being lifted up, our Lord meant nothing less than his own death upon the cross. That death, he would have us know, was appointed by God to be the life of the world. John chapter 6, verse 51. It was ordained from all eternity to be the great propitiation and satisfaction for man's sin. It was the payment by an almighty substitute and representative of man's enormous debt to God. When Christ died upon the cross, our many sins were laid upon him. He was made sin for us. He was made a curse for us. 2 Corinthians chapter 5, verse 21, Galatians chapter 3, verse 13. By his death he purchased pardon and complete redemption for sinners. The brazen serpent lifted up in the camp of Israel brought health and cure within the reach of all who were bitten by serpents. Christ crucified, in like manner, brought eternal life within reach of lost mankind. Christ has been lifted up on the cross, and man looking to him by faith may be saved. The truth before us is the very foundation stone of the Christian religion. Christ's death is the Christian's life. Christ's cross is the Christian's title to heaven. Christ lifted up and put to shame on Calvary is the ladder by which Christians enter into the holiest, Hebrews chapter 10, verse 19, and are at length landed in glory. It is true that we are sinners, but Christ suffered for us. It is true that we deserve death, but Christ has died for us. It is true that we are guilty debtors, but Christ has paid our debts with his own blood. This is the real gospel. This is the good news. On this let us lean while we live. To this let us cling when we die. Christ has been lifted up on the cross and has thrown open the gates of heaven to all believers. These verses show us forth the way in which the benefits of Christ's death are made our own. That way is simply to put faith and trust in Christ. Faith is the same thing as believing. Three times our Lord repeats this glorious truth to Nicodemus. Twice he proclaims that whosoever believeth in him should not perish. And once he says, he that believeth on him is not condemned. Faith in the Lord Jesus is the very key of salvation. He that has it has life. And he that has it not has not life. Nothing whatever beside this faith is necessary to our complete justification, but nothing whatever except this faith will give us an interest in Christ. We may fast and mourn for sin and do many things that are right and use religious ordinances and give all our goods to feed the poor, and yet remain unpardoned and lose our souls. But if we will only come to Christ as guilty sinners and believe on him, our sins shall at once be forgiven and our iniquities shall be entirely put away. Without faith there is no salvation, but through faith in Jesus the vilest sinner may be saved. If we would have a peaceful conscience in our religion, let us see that our views of saving faith are distinct and clear. Let us beware of supposing that justifying faith is anything more than a sinner's simple trust in a Savior, the grasp of a drowning man on the hand held out for his relief. Let us beware of mingling anything else with faith in the matter of justification. Here we must always remember faith stands entirely alone. A justified man, no doubt, should always be a holy man. True believing should always be accompanied by godly living. But that which gives a man an interest in Christ is not his living, but his faith. If we would know whether we are justified by Christ, there is but one question to be asked. Do we believe? Fifth, these verses show us the true cause of the loss of man's soul. Our Lord says to Nicodemus, "This is the condemnation, that light is come into the world, and men love darkness rather than light, because their deeds were evil." The words before us form a suitable conclusion to the glorious tidings which we have just been considering. They completely clear God of injustice in the condemnation of sinners. They show in simple and unmistakable terms that although man's salvation is entirely of God, his ruin, if he is lost, will be entirely from himself. He will reap the fruit of his own sowing. The doctrine here laid down ought to be carefully remembered. It supplies an answer to a common cavil of the enemies of God's truth. There is no decreed reprobation excluding anyone from heaven. God sent not his Son into the world to condemn the world, but that the world through him might be saved. There is no unwillingness on God's part to receive any sinner, however great his sins. God has sent light into the world, and if man will not come to the light, the fault is entirely on man's side. His blood will be on his own head if he makes shipwreck of his soul. The blame will be at his own door if he misses heaven. His eternal misery will be the result of his own choice. His destruction will be the work of his own hand. God loved him and was willing to save him. But he loved darkness, and therefore darkness must be his everlasting portion. He would not come to Christ, and therefore he could not have life. John chapter 5, verse 40. The truths we have been considering are peculiarly weighty and solemn. Do we live as if we believed them? Salvation by Christ's death is close to us today. Have we embraced it by faith and made it our own? Let us never rest till we know Christ as our own Savior. Let us look to him without delay for pardon and peace if we have never looked before. Let us go on believing on him if we have already believed. Whosoever is his own gracious word. Whosoever believeth in him should not perish, but have eternal life.
1: That was J.C. Ryle, portrayed by Jeff Parker. He talks about the ignorance of people like Nicodemus.
0: Yeah.
1: And yet Nicodemus was a teacher of teachers. He was a master of their law.
0: Yeah, he wasn't saying the ignorance of your average layperson.
1: Mm-mm.
0: I don't expect the average guy in the street to have understood the words of Jesus. I mean, that takes a little bit of the Holy Spirit, doesn't it?
1: Yeah, it does.
0: So the expectation wasn't frustrated by the ignorance there. He was saying the ignorance of Nicodemus. And I think the quote was, ignorance like that of Nicodemus is far too common in the church.
1: And isn't that just always true?
0: Why is that?
1: Yeah. Ah.
0: Especially with, now, specifically, the leadership of the church.
1: Right.
0: Why is ignorance so common?
1: Pride, possibly. Maybe our checklist of things we do to please God.
0: Hmm.
1: My husband loves to read history. And a lot of what he's picked up across time in his reading, we tend to find themes and patterns, is that when we become somebody who is well-schooled in the ways of God or anything, we become an expert.
0: Mm-hmm.
1: And that's true of our professions and things as well. But as we become an expert, we get really good at it, and it gives us some status, some say. And if we continue in that path and kind of enjoy that, it's easy to get to the place where we start feeling like we might speak for God. And then it's not too far before our words are from God. And then we become his spokesperson.
0: Yeah.
1: And there's a trail there that leads to some really hard things.
0: That's usually, and I'm not going to name names, but that's usually sometimes when they'll review a minister to see if they're a false teacher.
1: Yes.
0: If they stand on stage and repeatedly say, God told me this and God told me that and God told me this and I want you to hear the word of the Lord today, and then they don't quote scripture, it's a very slippery slope, isn't it?
1: Yes.
0: But that ignorance, we're resting on our laurels, we're resting on our own understanding, and then we just forget that it's the Holy Spirit
1: right.
0: who should be inspiring.
1: And it's pride, because we become our own sufficiency.
0: Mm.
1: And the pride and the ignorance go together. We think we've got this. And how many of us stumble at exactly that point?
0: He continues on through this second half, and he goes through the whole list. He says God's love for the world.
1: Mm-hmm.
0: He goes through there's no salvation outside of Christ's atonement.
1: Mm-hmm.
0: So God loves the world to pay for our debt. He sends Christ to atone for our debt solely and completely. And the only way we can accept it is by faith. You can see where this train is going, you know. And the way God did it is he sent light into the world. And there's the kicker.
1: That's it.
0: Because we love darkness, don't we?
1: Yes.
0: And I think that is a stumbling block for a lot of people, because they think, well, it goes back to the whole thing, well, if God is so loving, why does he condemn people to an eternity without him? Well, it's his very love that demands that that justice be done. He is a good God. He would be a terrible judge if he just let people go scot-free.
1: Right.
0: Nobody wants that.
1: No.
0: It's inherent. Because we're created in the image of God, we actually long for justice.
1: Yes, it's in us.
0: We want to see it done. Mm-hmm. Not to me.
1: Well,
0: like, if I did something wrong, I want to be forgiven 100%. You
1: and,
0: know, but
1: and if I'm good enough, I can become the judge, and therefore I escape.
0: Yeah.
1: There's a whole thing we do.
0: So we set our standards on God and say, well, I think God should act this way.
1: Right.
0: He's saying, no, here is the light of the world, and the light shines in the darkness, and the darkness, it doesn't understand it. The darkness, it just, I don't know. We love darkness. It's such a short, simple verse, but it's so true.
1: I find that there are a couple of litmuses to test. And one of those is that I would call it a mantle of humility in leadership. The person that acknowledges that they struggle, that they understand this. You can tell in people's tone, I get this. It's easier to hear from them and to understand because they get it. Right. It's the person who refuses that.
0: I think J.C. Ryle would agree, because he was hit hard with life.
1: Yes.
0: He had everything going for him, and he was brought down to the lowest level through loss of status, through loss of education and stature and opportunity, his health.
1: Yeah.
0: And it brought him here. And then we're hearing, I hope that our listeners also hear that he is speaking in love.
1: Yes.
0: He's not, the only people he ever gets really angry at are the Nicodemuses of the world, who are just ignorant and working out in their ignorance. And he's just like, listen, God's love is so great.
1: Mm-hmm.
0: We should be encouraged by what Christ has done in his atonement, and that we are only to accept it by faith.
1: Yes. You can hear someone speak from humility, and that's it. And humility is never out of season.
0: Hmm.
1: That closes us up for today. 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

Imagine waking up to a world gone silent. Not because it's a holiday, but because everything has changed. Well, that's the moment that Noah faced when he stepped off the ark. This week on Through the Bible, Dr. J. Vernon McGee helps us see how God leads us forward when the old life is gone and the next step isn't clear.